We're going to crack the seal on summer with the June edition of Crawl Out from the Fallout with Raven Sings the Blues. The show crept in slow, slinking into view with a new cut from Spellman. He's got a new cassette out now on Oral Canyon. Another 2026 collaboration from Tomo Katsurata follows. The Kikigakumoyo guitarist has just come off a new record with Misha Panfilov, and now he cools the temperatures with a more ambient offering with Johnny Nash. New singles from Leah Sr. and Woodwose round out that set. I'll keep things a bit pastoral with a new one from Swedish duo Northern Lights. This is Morning Comes right here on WGXC.

It was 2012, but it felt like 2014 then. And I know you still

Some country and folk sway in that set, and things started off with Northern Lights. A much-needed reissue from the 18th day of May brings us Monday Morning's No Good Coming Down, and the new works in there from Hollow Hand, and a trio of vets that always deliver, Kevin Morby, Kurt Vile, and Simon Joyner. I was really excited to see new music from one of my Aussie favorites this month, and a new single from the Buhrs band Keeps It Cosmic before Beefheart and McQuinn quiet things down. Then, I capped off the set with an archival release from Ted Lucas off a massive new box set of the Detroit songwriter's works on Third Man. There's plenty more in store before the show signs off. I'm keeping it a bit country with the Hanging Stars right here on WGXC. 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

Raven sings the blues. I'm kicking this last round off with a new cut from Eddie Current's Suppression Ring. The Aussie favorites dropped a surprise album this month, and it's a necessity for 2026. Lupo Sitta, Nooms, Brit's Formal Speedwear, and the 90s mining Mopar stars in there. Then an older one from the Clintons, and a new single from the Maureens, Real Numbers, Bramwell, and the Melons send us out of there. I'll see you next month. This is Eddie Current's Suppression Ring, right here on WGXC.

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as a queen. 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Oh, God. Oh, God, can you hear me? Oh, God.

This is the Battlefield Heroes Show. My name is Dan. Been doing this show for a long time. Yep. It's true. It's true. Been going on. What's been going on? Long, long time. But I digress. I don't really digress. I just want to say I love it. Love playing music for you. Love the connection that music makes inside your heart. I love the way music gets in and out of you. I love what music does to you. I love music in the morning, music at night, music in the bathtub, music on the walk home, music on the walk to school, music in your school bus, music in your minivan, music all over your face. I love it. The great James Blood Ulmer died recently. And he was the greatest. And this is him. James Blood Ulmer right now. Battlefield.

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0: Hi, folks. Before we begin taping today, I'd like to introduce you to Mr. Peter Jenks of the Federal Communications Commission. Okay?
1: Thank you, Mr. Barris.

I don't know if any of you are aware of this, but it's a federal offense to make lascivious remarks on a television network broadcast. The penalty for this disgusting, un-American behavior is 1 year in prison, or a $10,000 fine, or both. Anyone making a sick, submersive remark tonight will be arrested immediately. I then will personally escort the offender to federal prison for booking under Edict Number 364 of the Broadcasting Act of 1963. And it's a long drive to that prison, baby. Just you and me. No witnesses.

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I need a good girl to keep putting on.

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Thank you.

0: situation in which growth is essential. Even early on, they need more creativity, originality, inspiration, exploring. I remember arriving there and thinking, this is fantastic,
1: beautiful, inspiring.
0: Is there some point at which we have to start thinking, what is actually going on? Because I'm not supposed to be here.
1: We'd be better elsewhere.
0: I'm taking things as I find them, and I therefore assume as you would see them if you were going to the same place. Go back to normal aspects of society.
2: Freedom and choice.
0: This is a combination that
1: makes people feel elevated.
0: Fantastic. And how far do you think we can take this ultimately?
3: I think it's important to constantly be asking that question.
0: I'm always doing that, you know.
1: I think what you end up with is more knowledge.
3: Which would basically mean that everybody has a stake in the pot, everybody has something.
0: Everything comes together. That's just one of those magic moments.
3: And that has profound consequences. And we heard that number of times around the world.
0: And I did wonder, I'm not kidding you, if it became possible right now
1: to make people better.
3: And perhaps you can give me some insight.
0: Oh yeah.

0: creativity, originality, inspiration. I remember arriving there and thinking, this is fantastic. Beautiful. This is some point at which we have to start thinking, what is actually going on? I'm taking things as I find them, and I therefore assume as you would see them if you were going to the same place. Because I'm not supposed to be here. Freedom and choice. This is a combination that makes people feel elevated. Fantastic. And how far do you think we could take this ultimately?
1: I think it's important to constantly be asking that question.
0: I think what you end up with is more knowledge.
1: Which would basically mean that everybody has a stake in the pot. Everybody has something.
0: Everything comes together.
1: And that has profound consequences.
0: We heard that a number of times. But I did wonder if it became possible right now to make people better. And perhaps you can give me some

We are an institution which we need multiple creativity originality. I am not arriving there and thinking this is inspiring. This is invite

freedom and choice. This is a combination that makes people feel elevated. And how far do you think we can take this ultimately? I think that's important to constantly have that.

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0: suggests an increased risk of developing kidney stones and others. Please will be in approximately 1 month.
1: To exercise reactivation, simulate the best leaks before and after flight. Crew members perform periodic air filters, clean surfaces, and treat the water to prevent
0: impression on the eye. Increased risk of developing some also looking into using virtual reality.
1: Doubt Earth's gravity affecting the
0: function. Changes in
1: the Doubt Earth's gravity. Testing is done to detect any changes in the immune system in the reactivation. It affects spatial orientation, head and hand echo or motion, with some crew members experience or understand the decline in heart function.
0: While living and working on Mars, crews were susceptibility to allergies or painless. Improve the mood of crews in isolation, engaging in relevant piece of the mission. Changes in morale and motivation are possible as the with only a few to simulate relaxing environments to help.
1: Testing is in cycles, a small and noisy environment.
0: Confined environment.
1: Gentleness.
0: Body is closely.
1: Why many planets to make solid systems? The first step was distant.
0: Crowded. Well lit, and no one would in
1: system. What is known is that space flight changes the immune system,
0: making cross-cultural sensitivity and team dynamics parent fields on the Mars mission.
1: Planets can make
0: crowded, loud, not well lit.
1: Searchers better understand the decline in heart function, with some crew members experiencing space motion sickness. Techniques
0: over space. System.
1: And shifting schedules. To prevent crew boredom, NASA considers that it's so hard to
0: microorganisms that naturally live on the human body are transferred more
1: light, given that there will be astronauts to interact with computer-based device light, given rations and provide and dynamics motion sickness.
0: If prevented, base garden, which could have positive behavioral health benefits in addition.
1: Hey, during a multi-round trip to Mars, gas matches so coordination, balance, and locomotion with some crew members.
0: Possible as the missions may experience post-flight
1: movement.
0: Of their 6 to 12 counteractors fluid shifts.
1: We'll investigate how much privacy and living sessions to help researchers better understand this. Testing is in place to help detect and improve thoughts to interact with computer-based devices. To crack, gas and solar radiation from our sun have been linked to the flight cycles.
0: Crews will be in approximately one-third of Earth's gravity. Finally,
1: wants to win a Nobel 10-minute self-test of in-minute self-test using MRI and
0: high-res vision proctal sensitivity.
1: Sun have been linked to the formation of the Earth since ancient times. If to autoimmune issues, in which the immune system mistakenly attacks solid systems,
0: loved ones, or feeling unable to assist developing kidney stones due to dehydration to relaxing environments to may relate to reduced time.
1: Minute extended day on Mars. Cultures better understand the decline in heart function.
0: Distinct cultures.
1: Confinement. Functional task testing is in backed with computer-based devices.
0: Unique to each world.
1: Quickly corrected by rehabilitation.
0: Changes in morale and motivation are possible as the mission unfold once they have
1: mass in microgravity faster than they would on Earth.
0: Among crew members.
1: Considers the kinds of activities in which it if you want to know the details about how early the environment over thousands of years. Functional task, mineral density chance to win a Nobel Prize. researchers better understand the decline in heart function,
0: headedness and fainting, and characteristics in space, and microorganisms that naturally ability to simulate relaxing environments to help improve the mood.
1: Bring astronauts get quality sleep is also important, otherwise, their internal bio is trickier than it sounds. It affects spatial orientation, safe place to vent frustrations and provide resin shifting
0: reality to simulate relaxing environments to help improve the mood of the human races are often allergies or other illnesses in their blood pressure static intolerance where they are
1: to help resuscitation swab regularly.

0: team for the duration of their 6 to 12 hours mission will undergo evens and their species share this distinctive characteristics.
1: If you think a little light, NASA uses it
0: and cause vision problems.
1: Make the best of studying individuals and team searchers are using Earth-based analogs to invest system, to per month during space flight. After returning to Earth, the samples are at 1.5% of assesses the effect of fatigue on performance. Astronauts ride in
0: your body when shifting from weightlessness to
1: during astronauts get quality sleep is also important.
0: Crews may even tend to a space guard
1: of prolonged isolation and confinement and a third
0: to the head in microgravity, which may put pressure.
1: Ancient times, if you think life is a periodic fit, gas and solar radiation variant high resolution imaging techniques of water to prevent illnesses that may result from man to build a status advanced molecular tech this. Fine motor skills not high.
0: To readapt to Earth's gravity.
1: Computer-based devices. The minds of Chromoisy environment.
0: Yes.
1: Boredom, NASA considers the kinds of activities in which the astronauts and attention assesses the effect.
0: In working waters must be kept on Earth, regardless of how long the mission lasts. Returning home, crews will have
1: mission of the Earth since ancient times. If you think life is a good thing. Based analogs do not
0: put gravity fields on the Mars mission. Sick.
1: Isolation and confinement, and a 37-minute is in place to help detect and improve balance control after landing on the ground. Immunity related to autoimmune issues, wide immunity is intact. Research is needed into space of work done to build a stable environment over thousands of years. But experience during space. Bones lose on average 1% to 1%
0: the human brain.
1: This may be your chance to win a Nobel based analogs to investigate crew members who outside us a small and noisy
0: environment. Challenging as astronauts adjust to
1: the deterioration using MRI and high
0: resolution. This may relate to reduced stimuli, every inch and detail of living and working. Suggest to the gravity field of another celestial body and shifting skills.
1: Resolution imaging techniques. Safe place to vent motion, with some crew members experienced
0: susceptibility to allergies. Base station
1: deterioration using MRI and high resolutionness might be altered by factors like different dark and light.
0: To maintain their blood pressure when standing up,
1: logical clocks or circadian rhythm might be altered by factors like different dark and warmed regularly for so important, otherwise, their internal biology,
0: including learning a language or learning new medical skills, could help
1: gravity field to another is
0: in space.
1: It's important to prepare for the fatigue astronauts may experience during
0: body and shift to the gravity field of another celestial
1: techniques.
0: Petty to simulate relaxing environments to help improve the mood of crew motivation are possible as the mission unfolds. This may relate to routine, which can lead to lightheadedness and faint.
1: The gravitational surface, fine mode to 1 point.
0: While living and working on Mars, crews will be in approximately one version of calcium from their bones and fainting in space. Microorganisms that naturally live on crews may even tend to a space garden.

0: space filth evaluations to help researchers better. Assesses the effect of fatigue on performance. Astronauts right in lid systems, the first
1: work effective characteristics.
0: All after landing on a gravitational surface or size and bone density are assessed for fatigue vigilance and attention signals. Percent to 1.5
1: communication and understanding among us while living and working on Mars.
0: During space flight, after returning to Earth, they crew members
1: mission since they will travel far.
0: Radiation from our sun have been linked to the formation of the Earth's existence.
1: Space and their new world are more than different types of life forms that have their own intelligence to purify. Earth will encounter three different gravity fields on the Mars mission. Static intolerance where they are unable to maintain.
0: That is so hard to
1: crack. Researchers are also looking into using vibration and
0: a noisy environment. Clean certain, with some cronies that space
1: we are transferred more easily further, regardless of how long craft on Mars could be challenging as astronaut or feeling
0: bloody behavior and issues that are on the minds of
1: changes in moral and motivation are
0: part. 1 minute extended day on Mars.
1: And in microgravity, which may put pressure on me.
0: Quality sleep is also important. A 10 minute self-test of vigilance and attention assesses the effect of vision from our sun have been linked to the formation of gravity affecting the human body regularly for analysis on surface. Fine motor skills 10.
1: Are vital to the success of the crews may even tend to effects of the environment on the edges and moral and motivation are possible as the mission unfolds. This means all feeling unable to adapt hoping to purify the air. Crews will be way
0: completely corrected by rehabilitation
1: space either
0: MRI and high resolution imaging techniques before and after flight to the microbial population that inhabits the immune system and the reactivation of latent viruses during spaceflight.
1: Helplessness to gravity, astronauts may act use stimulation, the longing for loved ones, or feeling unction, the longing for loved one pressure cuffs worn on the thigh characteristics that are unique
0: devices.

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0: There are 71 guys in your region. For safer connections, don't share your personal information. Like your last name, phone number, or where you live or work. Until you've really gotten to know the other person. By using the service, you agree to our terms of use and privacy policy. We assume no responsibility for personal meetings. If you hear a caller you're not interested in, you can block them so you won't hear each other by pressing 7. And if you hear something really inappropriate, pressing 7 again will report them to the moderator. Time is now being deducted from your membership.
1: Yeah, you guys, bottom here. Love sucking dick, getting fucked. Phone bone, glory holes. Let's do it, man. Hit me up.
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4: 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Oh, and I want to get fucking nasty tonight. Anything goes.
5: Yo, what's up? 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
6: Yo, what's good? This your man, Dre. 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Just online trying to find something safe and discreet to get into. You know what I'm saying? Like what you hear, you're having. Plus, I can host. I got my own, so if you like what you hear, when you're trying to have some safe and discreet fun, get with me.
7: Hey boys, my name is Jesse, and I'm looking for a very young guy with virgin for play with my cock. I want to fuck young boy, very, very young guy. Please.
8: 50-year-old Latino, Central New York. Young, versatile, sex, versatile, big black man. 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
9: Hey, my name is Jonathan. 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
1: Hey guys, 50-year-old Leo here, laying in bed, very horny. 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
2: Hi, this is Patrick, 27, blonde, blue-eyed, 5'10", 200 pounds, English background, smooth, hard-ripped body, 8 uncut, thick, looking for guys my age or younger who'd love to suck dick, get into water sports, CBT. 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Yep, if you're looking to suck a big dick.

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0: If you go up in the airplane, you can't see it. 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
1: It's like down here, except I guess it's more fun up there than down here.
0: I had a dream once that I was in heaven, and they had little children had beanies on with propellers.
1: I'm just digging.

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1: Well, that's why there's a little good in everybody. 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

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Listen. 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And why did you? I mean, it's time. 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I believe, with everything that's in me, that the whole world is longing for healing. Even the trees, the earth itself are crying out for it. 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Same kind of healing I desperately needed and finally feel has begun with you.

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0: Hello and welcome to Background Briefing, available 24/7 at backgroundbriefing.org. I'm Ian Masters, and today we'll examine a number of stories and issues in the news. We'll begin with all eyes on Maine today, with the embattled candidate Graham Plattner poised to win a primary election to unseat Republican Senator Susan Collins, which could determine whether the Democrats take back the United States Senate. Joining us is Ben Burgess, the host of Give Them an Argument podcast and YouTube channel. A professor at Rutgers University and a columnist at Jacobin. His books include Give Them an Argument, Logic for the Left, Canceling Comedians While the World Burns, A Critique of the Contemporary Left, and Christopher Hitchens, What He Got Right, How He Went Wrong, and Why He Still Matters. He has an article at Jacobin we'll discuss, Why the Smears Against Graham Plattner Didn't Work. Then we go to Albania to look into an eruption of popular protests against Jared Kushner and Ivanka Trump's plan to build a luxury resort playground for their billionaire buddies in a nature reserve, which could serve as a model for Americans to unite against the flagrant corruption and self-dealing of the Trump family. Joining us is Mitchell Prothero, who has covered international crime, terrorism, intelligence and security issues from the Middle East and Europe for over two decades. Previously the Iraq bureau chief for McClatchy Newspapers, he's written about security and terrorism in Europe for BuzzFeed News and as a senior writer for Vice World News. He's currently based in Tirana, Albania, and has an article at The Nation we will discuss how Jared Kushner sparked a political crisis in Albania. Then finally, we'll assess the chances of Todd Blanche, who Trump nominated today, becoming the next Attorney General, and speak with Lisa Graves, one of the nation's foremost experts on the right-wing influence on the United States Supreme Court and other levers of power. She leads True North Research and co-hosts Legal AF and has served as a senior advisor in all three branches of the federal government, as Deputy Assistant Attorney General in the Justice Department, as Chief Counsel for Nominations on the Senate Judiciary Committee, and as a Deputy Chief of the Article III Judges Division for the U.S. Courts. She's the author of the new book, Without Precedent, How Chief Justice John Roberts and His Accomplices Rewrote the Constitution and Dismantled Our Rights. And joining us now is Ben Burgess, the host of Give Them an Argument podcast and YouTube channel, a professor at Rutgers University and a columnist for Jacobin. His books include Give Them an Argument, Logic for the Left, Canceling Comedians While the World Burns, A Critique of the Contemporary Left, and Christopher Hitchens, What He Got Right, How He Went Wrong, and Why He Still Matters. And he has an article at Jacobin, Why the Smears Against Graham Plattner Didn't Work. Welcome to Background Briefing, Ben Burgess.
1: Yeah, thank you so much for having me.
0: Well, thanks for joining us. And I think Graham Plattner's problems are largely a result of the press piling on particularly the New York Times and the Wall Street Journal and others. For example, I just listening to NPR the other day talking about Plattner's in trouble because of all these women have come forth talking about his terrible behavior. None of them were mentioning the fact that the main accuser is a Republican political operative who worked for Nikki Haley and for the Heritage Foundation, the people behind Project 2025. I mean, don't you think that's relevant information?
1: Yeah, and actually, somewhat ironically, I was the co-founder of a group called Ladies for Kavanaugh during the Brett Kavanaugh nomination. So I think that it's important to be clear here about what the New York Times did, because essentially they interviewed everybody they could get a hold of who had ever dated Graham Plattner. And by the way, I think it's worth really pausing here to consider how most of us would survive that process, right? If everybody had like everything negative that any of their ex-girlfriends or ex-boyfriends had said about them.
0: Isn't there a tendency with exes, particularly when it didn't work out, and by definition it didn't work out because they're exes, that there's probably more often than not, you know, unpleasant, perhaps bitter memories as opposed to praise.
1: Yeah, no, exactly. I mean, I think pretty much by definition, I think I don't know anybody who wouldn't shudder at the thought of those interviews appearing in the New York Times. And it's also really important to note that the only remotely serious accusations were from one of them, right? They interviewed six, three of them had three of them still had positive thing, would like seem to only have positive things to say about them. And two of them had two of them had negative things to say for exactly the reason you say this is something that we should expect, right? But there were no actual accusations of wrongdoing, just it was very vibes based. It was that they found things that he said or ways that he acted unsettling and things like that, which is also not surprising, right? One, just because I think any of us look very bad from the perspective of our exes over the decades recounting those relationships, but also too, because we're talking about a former Marine who'd served in Iraq and Afghanistan, dealing with PTSD, and I think by his own admission, not always, not always acting as a model of good behavior. But I think that the most, I think that the most important thing to say here is there's a reason that Graham Plattner gets all of this, right? Susan Collins, for example, does not get all this scrutiny, right? That the details of her personal life over the decades are not going to be splashed over the New York Times, because Plattner is somebody who has a very anti-establishment message. In particular, I think his positions on Israel-Palestine ruffle the feathers of a lot of people in the Democratic and Republican establishments and in mainstream media. And I think that it's better to just sort of start from a place of honesty about that the reason why we have endless litigation of the details of his life outside of politics, and we don't have anything remotely similar to that for more mainstream candidates, is it because the details of his life are so much more salacious than the details of everybody else's life? I mean, to a certain extent, if somebody was a partner at a law firm until they decided to run for office, they're going to have a less rocky life than somebody who served in the Marines and became an oyster farmer and all of this, but it's not really mostly that. It's mostly just that they don't make the same enemies.
0: Well, I saw him being interviewed on Chris Hayes the other day, and I thought he was very dignified. I mean, again, having all of the worst moments in your life dredged up before you and having to explain them and apologize for them is just really unpleasant, but he handled it very well, and of course on the Chris Hayes side, here you have this tendency on the part of liberals in the media to want to show that they're just as hard on other liberals.
1: Sure.
0: They're not giving softball interviews and going out of their way to be tough, if you will. Which I turned it off actually because I couldn't stand it. But the long and the short of it is that this is a guy who you've written about here, why the smears against Graham Plattner didn't work, by pointing out that he was in a discussion about left-wing progressive populism as opposed to right-wing authoritarian populism. And he said, I forget whose quote it is, but you have to be forgiving with people, but brutal with the system. And what he was referring to was a quote from Michael Brooks, who said that be ruthless with systems, be kind with people. And what you're pointing out here, Ben, is that individual people with all of our flaws need to find ways to forgive each other and channel our rage against the system that's failed us all. And that's the key, isn't it? I mean, we get distracted, and that's how Trump has won over his people, by distracting them and having them hate other people rather than recognizing what they have in common with these other people And that's a cynical political strategy that's at the core of MAGA. So thank God somebody's challenging that.
1: Yeah, exactly. I think that, I think that Trump won in 2016 and again in 2024 by tapping into very real and very legitimate anger about, what's happened with, deindustrialization, with trade policy, these endless wars, seemingly endless wars we spent decades fighting in the Middle East. And those are legitimate things to be angry about. But I think that Trump redirected that towards scapegoats, that as if you would have a good paying job if only we would deport, enough Mexicans to free it up for you, rather than, for example, having something to do with the decades of declining power of organized labor. And in particular, this is one of the places where I've found Plattner very powerful in his ability to speak to this. Trump presented it as that, it presented himself as somebody who wasn't going to start any new wars. He had, in 2024, right, when J.D. Vance, before he was picked as his running mate, first endorsed Trump, he wrote an article for the Wall Street Journal where he said that the best thing about Trump was that was when he was president, he didn't start any new wars, right? And of course now I think even then that was a bit of a whitewash of quite a bit of what Trump had done in his first term. But now in his second term, it's absolutely unambiguous. You have this just jaw-dropping kind of gangsterism of kidnapping, Maduro in Venezuela. You have this the war in Iran to finally connect George W. Bush's tic-tac-toe of Afghanistan and Iraq, Iran's immediate neighbors. And it's just total nonsense, right? The sort of pitch of what Trump was talking about, because Trump ultimately is beholden to his billionaire donors. He's a billionaire himself. He was saying whatever he thought would get him elected. Whereas I think that with somebody like Plattner, I do hear a much more authentic populism economically. Somebody talks a lot about the importance of Medicare for all, for example. And, I certainly hear a much more serious anti-war message from somebody who actually knows what it's like from the other side, from somebody who's on the ground fighting one of these wars.
0: Right, and the idea that a drunken Marine on leave in Croatia gets a tattoo in looking at a choice on the wall, not realizing it's an SS tattoo, or, this has become the sort of at the heart of all of the arguments against him, because it brings up the notion of anti-Semitism. And here's this guy having to say, well, my relatives are all Jewish and we get along fine. I mean,
1: And to put a finer point on that, literally the only reason we even know about the tattoo is because of a video of him shirtlessly singing karaoke in front of all of his Jewish in-laws, right? Which clearly, if he thought that he had a Nazi tattoo, he would not have done. And I really just like, because this bothers me a lot. It's bothered me a lot for months, because I hear people, just constantly using this phrase Nazi tattoo, as if it were a tattoo of a swastika, right? What it is a skull and crossbones tattoo, which is a pretty common tattoo for, a Marine on shore leave to get. And what you would have to, think is like, oh, how could he possibly not have realized this? Or, somebody would have told him or whatever, is you would have had to think that, he knows exactly what the jaw shape or whatever of this particular skull and crossbones is, as opposed to any other skull and crossbones configuration. And I have to say, I'm skeptical that most people who are sort of rhetorically hammering this point, Nazi tattoo, I'm skeptical that most of those people even would be able to pick it out of a skull and crossbones lineup. I certainly couldn't. I don't think I could even now, even after I've heard about it for months. I've certainly seen plenty of World War II movies, and I know that SS uniforms had little skull and crossbones on them. But I don't know that I've ever like looked at that tiny silver insignia and tried to scrutinize exactly what the shape is of that skull and crossbones as opposed to any other skull and crossbones. So I'd like recognize the sort of large black version on a tattoo, and I'm skeptical that most other people have either. I think that this is something that's a very convenient rhetorical crutch, right? To justify, right, how people feel about Plattner. But I'm very skeptical that most people who say these things would like him if only he'd gotten a different tattoo in Croatia.
0: Well, but what about proportionality in the age of Trump? For God's sake, Trump had Thanksgiving with an avowed Nazi, Nick Fuentes, along
1: And
0: with this
1: his
0: other ridiculous guy, Kanye West.
1: and his excuse for doing so was that he thought that he was only going to have dinner with Kanye, and he didn't know who's going to who that Kanye was going to bring Nick Fuentes. So I only meant to have dinner with one lunatic anti-Semite. He sprung this other one on me.
0: But that's the point, isn't it? I mean, Trump gets a free pass hanging out with Nazis, saying there are good people on both sides in Charlottesville. And here they are, the press is piling on this guy who, is anti-establishment. I think that's the key, isn't it? He's against corporate power. He's against all of the corporate Democrats, everything that they stand for. The problem is that if he'll win today, I'm sure, the nomination. But if they don't get behind him when he takes on Susan Collins, they're not going to win back the House, right? So are they going to still sort of, keep their distance from him, or are they going to embrace him? I'm talking about the Democratic establishment.
1: Yeah, I mean, and also, look, to your first point, I think that I think that if he actually were a Nazi, I think a lot of people in the contemporary GOP wouldn't necessarily have a big problem with that. But that's maybe that's unfair. But I think that there are certainly people who toy with pretty out there racism. That's very unabashed. Who do get a pass, right, within Trump's GOP. And certainly also if you look at, there's a trove of like years and years of his anonymous Reddit posts that were released. Bronco Marcetic at Jacobin did a really good article last year where he went through this, and there isn't a hint of anything that's pro-Nazi or anti-Semitic in that. It's just nonsense. But
0: Right.
1: anyway,
0: But
1: but
0: what about the Dems, though? Are they going to embrace him? Because without him, they're not going to win the Senate.
1: the Senate, yeah, right. Well, this is a really interesting test because we've been told over and over and over again by these same Dems that there is nothing in the world that's more important than that Democrats win elections and they deny Republicans political power. In 2024, as there was a series of just heartrending, just eyeball popping live streamed atrocities going on in Gaza, with guns and funds and diplomatic cover from the Biden-Harris administration, where like a lot of these same people said, "Oh, what's wrong with you that you would ever consider not voting for Kamala Harris?" And so it's quite a turnaround if from there we're told that tattoo choices and the character testimony of people who dated him decades ago is sufficient to not get behind him and let Republicans control the Senate. And ultimately, I keep being told that that Trump's authoritarianism means that we're in a state of emergency, that nothing is more important than stopping it. And for the record, I accept a lot of that. I think that a lot of that is true. But I think we're about to find out if mainstream Democrats actually believe that.
0: Well, Ben Burgess, I thank you very much for joining us here today.
1: All right. Thank you so much for having me.
0: And again, I've been speaking with Ben Burgess, who's the host of Give Them an Argument podcast and YouTube channel. a professor at Rutgers University and a columnist for Jacobin. His books include Give Them an Argument, Logic for the Left, Cancelling Comedians While the World Burns, A Critique of the Contemporary Left, and Christopher Hitchens, What He Got Right, How He Went Wrong, and Why He Still Matters. And he has an article at Jacobin, Why the Smears Against Graham Platner Didn't Work. We're going to take a brief station break and back and go to Albania to look into an eruption of popular protests against Jared Kushner and Ivanka Trump's plan to build a luxury resort playground for their billionaire buddies in a nature reserve.

0: Welcome back. I'm Ian Masters, and this is Background Briefing, available 24/7 at backgroundbriefing.org. And joining us now from Tirana, Albania, is Mitchell Prothero, who has covered international crime, terrorism, intelligence, and security issues from the Middle East and Europe for over two decades. Previously, he was the Iraq bureau chief for McClatchy Newspapers, and he's written about security and terrorism in Europe for BuzzFeed News and as a senior writer for Vice World News. And he has an article at The Nation, How Jared Kushner Sparked a Political Crisis in Albania. Welcome to Background Briefing, Mitchell Prothero.
1: Thank you for having me.
0: So the Nepo baby and his wife, the daughter of President Trump, I watched the video of her talking about how she discovered this little island off the coast, this pristine island off the coast of Albania near this lagoon, and what a wonderful development it was going to be, the best real estate development that she could imagine. They were apparently tooling around the Mediterranean on the heir to the Rothschilds fortune's yacht. But it doesn't seem to be playing well in Albania, which is a pretty poor country, at least historically speaking. And my understanding is, and we've seen video of vast demonstrations, and you were at one yesterday, and the prime minister, who seems to be in on the deal with Kushner and company, he's referred to these demonstrations as fake news, but they sure don't look like that to me.
1: Well, no, certainly they aren't. You know, and while they're being used by political opposition, obviously, to Prime Minister Edi Rama, you know, this is a pretty sincere level of outrage by the Albanian people. You know, it's a fairly poor country, but it's got really unspoiled coastline, absolutely beautiful mountains, great food. So they obviously consider tourism to be the future for this place. So in general, people are, you know, pro-tourist and pro a certain amount of development. But what we've seen is that particularly the decision to use the marshlands and peninsula off the city of Vlorë, it's on the mainland, not the island. People have been really mad about that for a bunch of different reasons. It ranges from environmental concerns, that it's clear the government just sort of jammed through bypassing environmental regulations, which is becoming a sensitive issue here, as well as, you know, this sense that corrupt oligarchs essentially might have stolen the land. It's a little unclear. And because there's been so much development across Tirana from these oligarchs and from, you know, sort of murky business interests pretty much all over the country, people finally just, you know, got really outraged at the combination. And I think, you know, obviously the involvement of Kushner and Ivanka Trump, you know, made it a lot easier for it to pop in the international media.
0: Well, I've noticed in the demonstrations that people are holding up cutouts of flamingos. And that seems to be the fact that yes. This is a rare rook sanctuary for flamingos seems to be really striking a chord.
1: Well, I think flamingos, you know, one, they're, you know, a semi-endangered species, and it is a refuge for them, as well as about 60 other birds, bird species. It's really sort of always been a protected area. It's also a habitat for monk seals. It's one of the last, you know, unspoiled habitats for seals in the Adriatic. You know, it's a lovely sort of place for nature. And I don't think people necessarily oppose any kind of development there. It's just that it's been such an opaque process. It's been opaque about who will own it. It's clear that Rama, who's very good friends with a bunch of different rich people and powerful people across the world, he definitely socially punches higher than the prime minister of 2 million people would normally. You know, there's just this whiff of oligarch or crony corruption going on. And people are taking out a lot of just general frustrations over the overdevelopment of Albania on this specific issue. Whether you're an environmentalist, an anti-corruption activist, somebody who lives in the area and disputes who owns the land, it's really caught fire.
0: The history of Albania, though, is, particularly through the Cold War, is a rather bizarre one, given this paranoid leader who turned the country into a bunch of bunker diggers. I mean, literally, there's bunkers all over the place and machine gun nests. And he was afraid both of the Soviet Union and of the West. And the place is littered with tunnels and bunkers. And my understanding is that this island that Kushner and Ivanka want to develop, it has all kinds of tunnels and bunkers, but it also has all kinds of spent munition, of outdated munitions that are, I think they're being dumped into the sea, which would appear to be hazardous, not to mention lots of vipers. So I can't imagine the world's elite, you know, having stepping on a old on an ancient artillery shell or being bitten by a viper.
1: Well, this is why, like, I assume when Ivanka talked about, you know, walking barefoot, she was talking about the peninsula outside of Lore. That's a nice beach. You can walk around. Sazan Island is a giant hunk of granite, and it's the largest unoccupied or uninhabited island, and it's never been inhabited in the Mediterranean Adriatic region. So, you know, as one activist here pointed out to me, you know, there's a reason that over the last 10,000 years, everyone passed on living there. You know, people like land, and nobody's ever bothered to try to live on Sazan for a multiple reasons. One, it's incredibly inaccessible. It's basically a sheer granite rock face, with the exception of about a tiny little port and about literally 100 meters of beach. Other than that, there's no other, you know, it's all sloping rock straight into the ocean. But what it is great for during the Cold War was a Soviet and then later Albanian, you know, military base that they were going to use to close off the Adriatic in the, you know, in the coming Third World War that they assumed was on the horizon. So, yeah, it's covered in bunkers. It's covered in minefields. I joke, it looks like a first-person shooter Call of Duty video game set. And, you know, you're not allowed to camp on it because of the vipers. And in the last couple of months, some of my colleagues at local news outlets discovered that, you know, in the 50s and 60s, a huge amount of artillery shells were dumped into the one bay that they have in order to access the island. So that'll probably be required to clean up. I have a really hard time imagining Ivanka. I've been to that island a couple of times. It is beautiful. It's just got no water. It's very stark. And, you know, 2/3 of it is a sheer rock face. So I'm not really sure how she would walk up it barefoot. I hope she wasn't, because she really could have gotten bitten or stepped on barbed wire or a mine or something. And it just seems like it's a completely impractical place to put a resort, almost comically so. I will say, though, that the peninsula, and that's where people are really the most angry. Again, Sazan doesn't really have any uses, so I don't think anybody would mind if you did put a resort on it. It just doesn't seem practical. But on the mainland, it is beautiful. The beaches are nice. There's some old Orthodox monasteries. Again, as we've said, with the flamingos, the monk seals, I think there's several hundred species of birds that nest and live there. So, you know, that is a very viable thing. And that's what have people really the most upset, because, again, the government's fairly autocratic when it comes to such things. It's very opaque on, you know, oligarchs tend to get the sweetest deals on stuff. Corruption is, on this level, a significant problem in Albania, as lovely as the country is. And people are sort of outraged that this pristine wetlands and undeveloped coastline is essentially being handed over to foreigners without any explanation and without any real, you know, as I'd say, local property

0: Israeli presence at all in the ownership structure. They've really accused it of being like a globalization, George Soros, a Rothschilds, as you know, they were on the yacht when they discovered it, I suppose. So there's a string of truth there. But the problem is that the Democratic Party's even less popular than Rama. He won the last election earlier this year quite handily, I think over 60% of the vote. And the simple fact is, both of these parties are seen as completely corrupt. Rama just has a better international reputation and a more viable plan for getting Albania into the European Union, they're hoping by 2030. So I just don't see, I see a threat from civil society and outrage on the street, but I don't think any of those demonstrators out there would think that the Democratic Party would do a more honest or better job of managing the country.
1: Well, given it's the political DNA coming out of the paranoia of the Cold War era of this weird Enver Hoxha, is that how you pronounce it?
0: Hoxha, yeah.
1: Enver Hoxha. Little wonder that the politics have not really evolved. But what has evolved, from my understanding and from what you've been writing, Mitchell, is that organized crime has quite a grip on the country.
0: Yes. Look, Albania has always been sort of not, it's either been a colony or sort of a coalition of large family clans. It's very, you know, Albanians are unique. They're unique ethnically. They've got a Proto-Aurelian language, and they've kind of always been here. Unlike even the rest of Europe, I'd say they're in a handful of the oldest people living on this land. So they've got their own traditions, their own structures, and live very close to southern Italy. They were a Roman colony. They've been an Italian colony. There's a close ties culturally and geographically between the two. And coming out of the Cold War, you know, there was a generally distrust of central government. The country was pretty chaotic, and, you know, organized crime did grow. But what we've seen here is, you know, the Albanian diaspora, because a lot of people, you know, fled to get away from Hoxha and the incredibly oppressive communist regime. It was called the North Korea of Europe, and from what I can tell, it's pretty accurate. This we weren't talking like the nice version they would have seen in East Germany or Poland, and you know, people had fled. So the diaspora, with its close ties, inscrutable language, distrust of government. You know, I'm not saying all Albanians are involved in organized crime, but Albanian, you know, cartels do play a significant role in particularly the transatlantic cocaine trade into Europe. And it's, in, you know, based in Germany, the Netherlands, Belgium, even the United Kingdom. Albanian gangs have started to really dominate the cocaine trade in London. And as a result, there's a lot of cash, and it's a poor country. So Albania sort of serves one as, you know, a base for the diaspora. It's a lovely place. There's no like crime on the street, and people are incredibly friendly. But there is this sense that the local oligarchs and sort of feudal lords that run the economy are involved in laundering a lot of this illicit cash. And as a result, we've seen like crazy development here, particularly in Tirana. You know, construction of huge luxury apartment blocks that simply nobody here needs or wants or can afford. And so there's this whiff of, you know, close ties between the government, close ties between the business and oligarchy elite, and obviously with organized crime, or at least their cash. And it's such a poor country that, you know, I don't think that they're in a position to really turn down, you know, billion euros in suitcases each year that have got to be turned into, you know, legitimate income. So I, you know, that is one of the struggles Albania faces.
1: But just in the last couple of minutes, Mitchell, is it possible that these demonstrations against Kushner and Ivanka's development will create some kind of political movement? Because it seems to be sort of deeply held, patriotic, and basically they're just saying this is our land, not yours. And I'm assuming, and they're pretty young from what I've seen in from the videos, so I'm assuming that this could be a sort of nascent political movement.
0: Yeah, I mean, there's definitely, there's even more than the

0: land itself. Like I said, I don't think people oppose like five-star resorts coming in on the coast. I think it would be good for the economy. What they're opposing is just the opaqueness and the sense that there's no real rule of law, that rich people working with the government with possibly dodgy sources of income can kind of do whatever they want without input from the people. And that's what's really enraging them the most. So I do think that there'll be a much stronger push from an energized civil society that had frankly gotten pretty cynical over the years, in the sense that they just really couldn't affect change. I mean, imagine both parties are essentially corrupt. As one person put it to me, there are no good guys in power with a lot of money here in Albania. And so I do think that whether or not it's going to politically threaten Prime Minister Rama, I have a harder time seeing that. I'm not an expert on local politics here. I'm more on the crime and the corruption angles. But really, there's a lack of alternative. He does have a great relationship with America, with most of the EU. And he does seem to have a realistic plan for getting Albania into the European Union. And I think that would settle. You know, people would settle really for that. But I do think that there's going to be a lot more scrutiny, and this could really be, you know, a movement that takes off in terms of, like I said, fighting these deeply entrenched, you know, interests that have sort of been running the country for 20 years as their personal fiefdom.
1: Well, scrutiny is the operative word over here because it seems to, in many ways, that the Democrats are discovering that the issue of corruption might well be a powerful issue to run on because Trump is so brazenly corrupt and his family are so brazenly corrupt that it's there for the pickings. So if it doesn't happen in Albania, I think it's going to happen here.
0: Well, that's what people have been joking is that, you know, Albania, with its long history of sort of weak and corrupt central government, or going back, you know, during the Cold War, incredibly powerful central government, you know, that these people have gotten over their cynicism and taken to the streets to oppose what's clearly like a little insider trading. So maybe Albania is a little more sophisticated on this front than the Americans are. Or what I actually think is they understand it's more of an existential crisis for them. America's still coming to grips with this. I think that from what I can tell, American society is just basically stunned and bewildered that it turns out the president can do all of these things without any oversight or really any, you know, being held accountable on any level. So, you know, maybe Albania will, you know, inspire some movements. But I will also say Trump's role and Jared's role and Ivanka's role has definitely made it easier for the protesters. Going to the streets to complain about Edi Rama, you know, that's not going to get you international media. But, you know, the fact that they were able to tie Jared into it, the inflatable flamingos, it's made for great visuals. And I think that they're going to take advantage of it in a positive way.
1: Well, Mitchell Prothero, I thank you very much for joining us here today.
0: It's absolutely my pleasure. Anytime.
1: Well, thank you again. And I've been speaking with Mitchell Prothero, who has covered international crime, terrorism, intelligence and security issues from the Middle East and Europe for over 2 decades. Previously, he was the Iraq bureau chief for McClatchy Newspapers, and he's written about security and terrorism in Europe for BuzzFeed News and as a senior writer for Vice World News. And he's currently based in Tirana, Albania. And he has an article at The Nation, How Jared Kushner Sparked a Political Crisis in Albania. We're going to take a brief station break back with an assessment of the chances of Todd Blanche, who Trump nominated today, of becoming the next Attorney General of the United States.

0: Welcome back. I'm Ian Masters, and this is Background Briefing, available 24/7 at backgroundbriefing.org. And joining us now is Lisa Graves, one of the nation's foremost experts on the right-wing influence on the U.S. Supreme Court and other levers of power. She leads True North Research and is the co-host of Legal AF and has served as a senior advisor in all three branches of the federal government, as Deputy Assistant Attorney General in the Justice Department, as Chief Counsel for Nominations on the Senate Judiciary Committee, and as a Deputy Chief of the Article III Judges Division for the U.S. Courts. She's the author of the new book, Without Precedent, How Chief Justice John Roberts and his accomplices rewrote the Constitution and dismantled our rights. Welcome to Background Briefing, Lisa Graves.
1: Thank you so much, Ian. It's a joy to be on with you, and great to hear your voice, as always.
0: Well, my voice is a little not the best lately because I can't shake this damn cough, but in any case, hopefully it'll go away at some point. But today, Donald Trump officially nominated Todd Blanch to become the next Attorney General of the United States. And Todd Blanch, of course, a while back when he was asked about whether he'd take the job or be nominated for the job, since he's acting Attorney General, he said, "As to whether or not I want this job, I did not ask for this job. I love working for President Trump. It's the greatest honor of my lifetime. If he chooses to nominate somebody else and ask me to go do something else, I will say, thank you very much. I love you, sir." So he didn't have to say that, but I think he probably still means it, right? Since he's got been nominated for the job.
1: I mean, that statement is just the essence of sycophancy. And of course, he wanted the job. And in some ways, I mean, obviously, he's been doing it as acting with a capital A. And he's been doing it in some ways while Bondi was attorney general in terms of his role in a variety of really terrible actions by the department. So that's just one of many statements where Todd Blanch kisses Trump's ring because he knows that for him, it's an audience of one.
0: Well, he is, of course, a former Democrat, which may come as a surprise to a lot of the audience. And he was in the U.S. Attorney's Office. He began his career as a paralegal in the Southern District of New York. And he was with a prestigious New York law firm on Wall Street, but took the job as Trump's attorney. Apparently got paid $10 million plus. So I guess that was a good career move for him. Now that he's Attorney General.
1: It's hard to underestimate what some people are willing to do to be proximate to power. And, this is someone who, as you said, was a federal prosecutor for a while, then became a white collar defense attorney, in essence, defending corporations and defending Donald Trump. And apparently now decides that he loves Trump, or decided at some point that he was going to say that he loves Trump and would do anything he asked. Now, that's one thing for an attorney in private practice, although even then there are ethical bounds that lawyers are bound by under the state bar. But for the Attorney General of the United States to be behaving in that way is really inappropriate, because the Attorney General's job is not to be the personal prosecutor of a president, the personal the person who weaponizes the Justice Department for a president. His job is to serve the American people, to ensure that justice is advanced fairly and impartially. And Todd Blanch has demonstrated over and over and over again that that's not the job that he's doing. What he's doing is doing whatever Donald Trump says. And basically, when Donald Trump says jump, his question is how high?
0: Well, he is the consigliere for a mafia family. I mean, Trump obviously wants to be a mafia don. He hung out with mafia dons when his lawyer at the time, Roy Cohn, represented a number of the mafia families in New York. He's always had that sort of swagger and that kind of mob-like attitude. He's even said in interviews how he knows all these guys, likes to hang out with the tough guys. And so he's actually turned into a mafia boss, the mafia boss of the United States. And of course, he admires other mafia bosses like Vladimir Putin. So, he used to say when he had Jeff Sessions as his first attorney general in his first term that he was disappointed in, where's my Roy Cohn? Well, obviously he's found his Roy Cohn. But when are we going to face up to the fact that this guy is a mafia don, he has a mafia family, and Todd Blanchard is the consigliere. He's the guy that basically does all the bidding, and essentially the Justice Department has become the Department of Crime for the Trump family and the Department of Pedophile Protection.
1: Well, I mean, it just really is extraordinary. Almost every week there's some new revelation that is more stunning than the last. Although clearly Blanche's role as a fixer for Donald Trump is quite manifest. We saw that when he went down and had that sort of staged, taped interview with Ghislaine Maxwell, who was instrumentally involved in Epstein's activities, his illicit activities, his immoral activities. And we know from the history of, you know, how much Donald Trump partied with Ghislaine along with Epstein and the like. And yet, you know, after that interview with that Q&A in essence with Ghislaine Maxwell and Todd Blanche, we saw her move from a prison where she was duly sentenced for her very serious crimes of being a sexual predator and a sexual trafficker to a country club, a club fed sort of arrangement where she has all these perks. So, you know, Blanche has already delivered that. Then he delivered for Donald Trump the highly redacted Epstein files in response to the order of Congress, the legislation that was passed to require the Epstein transparency. We saw Todd Blanche, you know, at the heart of that effort to redact Donald Trump's name out of those files. We also all in the, you know, public witnessed how that redaction ended up with, you know, victims' names being shared, but the perpetrators' names being blocked. And we also, you know, saw when the legislators went there, like Jamie Raskin and others, that they revealed that in the files that still have not been released, Donald Trump's name appears thousands, tens of thousands, and in some estimates, you know, more than a million times. And when Todd Blanche announced earlier this year, it was just this January, that this was it, no more to see, we're not going to release anymore, he made a statement that was utterly chilling. He said that they had redacted any photos or discussions of people being killed. You know, if there's evidence of people being killed in these files, there needs to be an investigation of how that happened. What were the circumstances of that, along with rape and torture and, you know, pedophilia and the like, the predation on children and teens who could not give consent, along with any other trafficking. And yet this administration, the Trump administration, has done nothing to pursue any of those criminals, any of those associates, some of whose names we know in terms of just their the statements that they made to Epstein. And Todd Blanche is at the heart of this. He is serving, as you point out, a crime family. When I was at the Justice Department, we never called it the mafia. We called it organized crime. This is very organized crime. And the example I would point to is Todd Blanche orchestrating a release from liability for Donald Trump, his children, his sons, and all of his companies from any investigation by the IRS or any other part of the federal government for any wrongdoing, civilly or criminally. No attorney general worth his or her salt would have entered into such a settlement with Donald Trump or anyone else. That's a case that there was ample basis for dismissal. And so you have someone working with a capital A as acting attorney general, who with a lowercase a is acting like Donald Trump's attorney, negotiating a deal for his favorite client, the client he loves the most, to the detriment of the American people.
0: Well, obviously his first consigliere before he went into politics, Michael Cohen.
1: Yeah.
0: He expected to become the attorney general, but he sounded like a mafia attorney, whereas this guy is a little more polished. So I guess that's Todd Blanche's main qualification. But are the senators going to fall for this, particularly the ones that Trump has stiffed, like Tillis and Cassidy and Texas Senator John Cornyn?
1: Look, Donald Trump is counting on the Republican control of the Senate to wave Todd Blanche through. And at the same time, Donald Trump has gone out of his way to block a handful of senators, of Republican senators, from staying in office, including John Cornyn. So far, John Cornyn hasn't defected, despite the fact that Trump tanked him and has guaranteed that he will not be in the United States Senate next year. But, you know, so there is some hope that this is a bridge too far, that after this outrageous slush fund, the effort to use the Justice Department to create a $1.776 billion slush fund to enrich Donald Trump's January 6th loyalists, people who were convicted of serious crimes, violence against the Capitol Police, some of whom were convicted of seditious conspiracy against the United States, like Stuart Rhodes, and sentenced to 18 years in prison for those crimes, along with destruction of evidence. The outcry over that could mean that means that Todd Blanche cannot get through, since he's the one that orchestrated that really, in my view, illegal deal. In the words of Judge Michael Luttig, that was a fraud upon the court perpetrated by Donald Trump's personal attorneys, along with the Justice Department, in trying to use that suit by Donald Trump about the leak of his tax files, along with thousands and thousands of other people's tax files, as a predicate for this outrageous settlement, both the Jan 6 payment fund and the limit on liability for Donald Trump. But the fact is that we don't know, because those Republicans have been so supine, so subservient to Donald Trump. Just I think a week or two ago, Lindsey Graham said that the Nobel Prize should actually be renamed the Trump Prize. Like, it's just the Republican willingness to do anything to kiss Donald Trump's ring is something we've never seen, I think, in American history. So I hope that Todd Blanche won't go through. We should not have this person who is misused, in my view, his role as acting attorney general, not to serve our interests, but to serve Donald Trump's personal financial interests, to enrich him and protect him from any liability for, violating our tax laws, quote, forever. Todd Blanche tried to give Donald Trump the one thing that John Roberts couldn't give him when John Roberts invented immunity from criminal prosecution for so-called official acts of a president. He left aside unofficial acts or acts that are in a president's private capacity. And yet Todd Blanche has been willing to use the power of the Justice Department, not just to serve Donald Trump and aid him in giving him unwarranted and unprecedented immunity that is certainly going to be challenged, but he also is trying to use the Justice Department to go after E. Jean Carroll, who has been wronged by this man and sexually assaulted, sexually abused, in the words of the jury count, by Donald Trump, and defamed by her repeatedly. This man should be nowhere near any lever of power. In fact, I personally believe he should be disbarred and barred from the practice of law.
0: Well, just in the last couple of minutes, though, it's going to get worse, whether he gets the job or whether he stays on as acting, because the real agenda now is so obvious. They're going to try and find ways to stop the Democrats from winning the House and Senate in November. And they're already doing that out here in Los Angeles, because it's bad enough to have Todd Blanche as the acting attorney general, but all of these U.S. attorneys, or most of them, that Trump's appointed are just appalling. I mean, they're just political operatives, as is the Supreme Court's supermajority. And you've got this clown out here in Los Angeles now looking into Trump's charges that the votes count underway in Los Angeles is fraudulent. Well, anybody can go down and look at it. It's open to the public. There's nothing there. And he's already sent some of his AUSAs down there to look at it, and they sort of stand around and there's nothing to do. But this shows you how dangerous and how much the entire judiciary is being corrupted by Trump. It's not just his consigliere, Todd Blanche, but it's all these U.S. attorneys.
1: Well, that's right. I mean, I'm very concerned about this. This is the big play. This is what they're trying to do. This is why Donald Trump is trying to put a lackey in as the director of national intelligence to try to redirect our national intelligence toward Donald Trump's election subversion, his efforts to stop the votes from being counted or even being had this November. When you look at the U.S. Attorney for the Central District of California, this is someone who was found by the courts to have been inappropriately promoted to the job of U.S. Attorney. He subsequently was confirmed by these supine Republicans in the Senate. But he, you know, I think that he was maybe an intern in the George W. Bush White House, like, you know, 16 years ago. He is someone who, in the aftermath of the killing of Alex Preddy in Minneapolis, made statements so extreme that the National Rifle Association condemned him and them. And he's someone who is seemingly doing the bidding of Donald Trump. And so we have a constitutional crisis in numerous ways. It's a multifaceted crisis. And we are going to have to stand together and have more and more of us come out, speaking out, making sure that we can vote and our votes are counted as these months go forward this year, because these forces, people who are loyal to Trump and not to the law, in my opinion, are being arrayed against us. They cannot be allowed to prevail. We have to stand up to them.
0: Well, Lisa Graves, I thank you very much for joining us here today.
1: Thank you so much, Ian. Thanks for having me on.
0: And again, I've been speaking with Lisa Graves, who's one of the nation's foremost experts on the right-wing influence on the U.S. Supreme Court and other levers of power. She leads True North Research and
2: We know now that in the early years of the 20th century, this world was being watched closely by intelligences greater than man's, and yet as mortal as his own. We know now that as human beings busied themselves about their various concerns, they were scrutinized and studied, perhaps almost as narrowly as a man with a microscope might scrutinize the transient creatures that swarm and multiply in a drop of water. With infinite complacence, people went to and fro over the earth about their little affairs, serene in the assurance of their dominion over this small, spinning fragment of solar driftwood, which by chance or design, man has inherited out of the dark mystery of time and space.
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7: Hello and welcome to the better weather for Wednesday, June 10th. Local early morning temperatures range from 57 degrees in Steventown to 69 in Red Hook. Regional average soil temperature is 64 degrees. Pollen levels today will be medium. Oak, hickory, and grasses being the main offenders. Air quality today will be good. It will also be less comfortable than yesterday. Heat advisories are out for the area. Drink plenty of fluids, stay in an air-conditioned room, stay out of the sun, and check up on relatives and neighbors. With a dew point of 68, it is going to feel pretty gross. Rain starts around 1 p.m. Shortly after that, we get the daily high of 84 degrees. Overnight, rain stops near 1 a.m. and we see a low temperature of 67. Tomorrow, much the same. Rain returns around 2 p.m. and we get a high of 91 around 4 p.m. Rain keeps going till midnight before we get a low of 69. Dew points will be in the upper 60s. Friday, another hot one, high of 94 at 4 p.m. with a stormy afternoon. Saturday is looking dry with a high of 87. Today's tide schedule is low tide at 5:43 a.m., high tide at 10:51 a.m., low tide again at 5:45 p.m., then high tide once again at 11:30 p.m. Today's river temperature will be 64 degrees and the tide strength will be average. Sunset today will be at 8:15 p.m. Sunrise tomorrow will be at 5:15 a.m. Looking way up, we see X-class flare chances are at 15%. Plasma winds will be slow at 391 kilometers per second with an average density of 7 protons per cubic centimeter. Radio propagation conditions are currently pretty good with a level 1 noise floor. There are no chances of aurora this evening. The current sunspot number is 120. And this has been The Better Weather, brought to you by the Catskill Makers Syndicate.

0: From Pacifica Radio in San Francisco, this is Flashpoints. I'm Dennis Bernstein. Today on the show, we'll report back on the fourth annual three-day walk for immigrant rights. Also, facing life and death in ICE jails and as a result of deadly and draconian refugee policies. Also, criticizing the ICC, that's the International Criminal Court, for refusing to act on Israel and moving extremely slowly re-Israel's ongoing war crimes and ethnic cleansing in Gaza, the West Bank now, and southern Lebanon. All this and more coming up straight ahead on Flashpoints. Stay tuned. And you're listening to Flashpoints on Pacifica Radio. Coming up in one moment, we're going to be getting some feedback and a report back on the three-day walk for immigrants' rights that took place over the weekend that we've been covering, really leading up to it and for the last couple of days. Very important action in which hundreds, thousands of folks, supporters and undocumented people walked for freedom, standing against this expanding and draconian web created by ICE and various federal authorities, including at the top of the line, you've got Donald Trump expanding quietly, secretly, the structures to really create an expanding deportation machine. There are people all over this country being swept up, more and more children without family are being swept up in this machine to deport. So we're keeping an eye on Deportation Nation. And we now begin the broadcast with that update, report back on the fourth annual three-day walk for immigrants' rights, which we think is incredibly important for what is going on in terms of law enforcement. Joining us is Nassar Ahmed. He is with the North Bay Coalition for Immigrant and Refugee Rights. Nassar, we are happy to have you with us. I'd like you to talk a little bit about yourself and what led you to take this walk. And then I want to hear more about your thoughts, what kinds of strategies you think there needs to be put into implementation, given the kind of crackdown at the federal level and becoming a sort of a deportation machine.
1: Yes, well, this is the second walk that I've taken a part in. I actually took part last year, and I was honored to take a part in this walk again this year for 2026. And it goes way back to my mother, actually. My mom immigrated to the United States in 1970, and she was 16 years old. She was the first of her family to come here. And
0: where did she come from? Which country did she come from?
1: Guatemala.
0: Guatemala, yeah. And what year was that?
1: 1970.
0: So that was a bloody death squad year in Guatemala. It was among the worst in terms of expanded death squad activity in the region. So there was every reason to leave.
1: My mom wanted to be a nurse, and they kept shutting down her high school. So she came to America, the first of her family, and she had a friend in Los Angeles. And my godmother, she's 96. She still lives in Los Angeles. If it wasn't for her, my mom and a few of her friends wouldn't have a room to stay. She graciously let her stay in her house when she came here. And then the rest, as they say, is history, right?
0: And talk a little bit more. It is troubling, but it's, you know, we hear so often these folks just always leave in town because they want to get a better deal in the United States. But so much has to do with U.S. policy, hegemony in the region, and the extraordinary repressive regimes that the United States supported. Thus, there are many people who came here because they had no choice, others looking for a better life. Talk a little bit more about what the walk was like, why you think it's important to walk now for this freedom that you're fighting for.
1: This is the fourth walk, actually the fourth, and it started 4 years ago. And for me, it's so important because it is inspired by the walk on Washington, the March on Washington, and also it brings to light the struggles of the immigrant community of our comunidad, and it's to me to be a part of the caminata as a medic is and a part of the safety team is the ultimate gesture of solidarity and love, and to just to be walking and to just be a part of it is an ultimate gesture of solidarity and love, to put your feet behind your beliefs and your love and compassion and solidarity for those that are facing systemic repression.
0: So you were on a part of the medical team for the walk?
1: Yes.
0: And tell us what that was like. Did people need your help? This was a very challenging walk for many people. I could have never made it, not this year. But I'm happy to, you know, to hear how that worked out and what it was like. Did you feel sort of a commitment from people who were, you know, maybe a little bit tenuous in terms of health, but really wanted to make the move, take the walk?
1: Foot care was the primary chief concern and ask. And so we carried a lot of moleskin. Moleskin was everybody's friend, and also alcohol prep pads and plenty of lotion to massage people's feet and to make sure people were cared for, but also just plain solidarity and love that we're all in this together, you know, and whatever you need, you know, we're there for you, you know. People develop blisters after a while, you know, and we're there for them, you know. When they get tired, we have like support vehicles and medical doctors to monitor their health, you know, along the way. But luckily, just, you know, the foot care was the primary response, you know, throughout the whole way. Maybe the random nosebleed, you know, and hydration was also a concern. And I'm always really, you know, looking out for like vehicular violence where we're doing these types of things, you know. But I felt an overwhelming feeling of love and solidarity and just positivity, just being with the community. You know, I was ready to not only defend my community, but to be with my community, you know, be with community.
0: It is the case that law enforcement is really participating, supportive of ICE oftentimes, and deeply engaged. We're going to have a major report tomorrow on from the East Coast about what's going on in New Jersey and how the so-called liberal politicians of the community really sold out the people and the protesters and the people who were taking a stand for the folks who were hunger striking inside. So it is powerful to walk, I imagine, together, but it seems to me there's an incredible amount of work to hold powers that be accountable. Again, the governor of New Jersey set the local police on the demonstrators, put them in a little pen, and really, the information isn't all out, but it wasn't a good look for liberal government. Are you part of groups that want to hold politicians accountable? How do you think you can deal with local law enforcement with these collaborations with ICE? We see things are not looking good. We've spoken oftentimes to Renee Salcedo about the folks that she works with and the kind of assault and attacks they're under.
1: Yes. And interestingly, this goes back to when I first started the Caminata in the first place last year. Since then, the Caminata never stopped. It just keeps going. It keeps moving. It takes on momentum of its own, because when you're part of it, you become in company of people in solidarity with you, and you're in solidarity with them, and you get to know other people in other organizations. And I got to know Renee at such a deeper level. And Almas Libres, I give Almas Libres all my love, because they're a program out of Raices Collective. After the last Caminata, Almas Libres decided to go on a hunger strike. And the same people that I showed up with decided to help them on their hunger strike to demand a sanctuary ordinance in our county. And we kept showing up to board of supervisors meetings and city council meetings, pushing for an ordinance in our county. And the same people that showed up at the Caminata, I saw like in other spaces that I was with, like Jobs with Justice, North Bay Jobs with Justice, who I'm a part of. We continue to work and to organize to support migrant workers who need work to make sure that they're cared for. And so this year, this Caminata meant so much to me to walk again. Because to be at Dublin State Prison, to bring to light the fact that these detention centers are also concentration camps. Like my mom could have been one of those people in there too, you know? So yes. It meant a lot to me to call that out.
0: Yes. That's what I'm trying to. I would love you to talk more about going deeper. It's beautiful. I imagine the walk gives you all a chance to meet each other, as you were saying, in a deeper way, to get to know each other better and to work together better. And it does seem like these are going to be the hardest times are yet to come. Because we see a major crackdown. The dude has got 200 days in the White House, and great damage is possible. So I imagine these are times where the alert sirens are going, and that it's crucial to have deep meetings and to understand each other and who you're working with.
1: Absolutely. You never know who you'll meet in these spaces, right? You know, when I met Miguel Gavirán Molina, I got chills. I got chills because this year I got to meet also an incredible person, Papa Bruce and Lisa. There were elders, you know, giving us a directive on how to hold the flags properly in the march, you know, and I listened, and it was practical knowledge, you know, and I also learn more stuff from him too, you know, just life stuff, like the stuff that you learn, you know, in struggle, because he lived it too, and I relate to them too, because my mother, she was facing real stuff, you know, and she sacrificed for me and my family and my dad too, my father as well. My dad comes from Pakistan. Also mention him, you know, because I gotta give him my love as well and respect for making him to, you know, to for helping me be the man I am. But anyway, being company with them and also being company with Almas Libres and listening to the Mujeres, you know, I'm 40. I'm an activist from Sonoma County. I've been an organizer since 2005, since high school. On and off, I took a break since Occupy Wall Street. But then I got back into activism as a healthcare worker with HPEACE, Healthcare Workers for Peace, Equality, and Community Empowerment. And we're a street coalition in Sonoma County, helping to support people in communities showing up, you know, to not only exercise their First Amendment rights, but also to challenge structures of power. And that's what we're doing right now, challenging Geo Group and companies like Palantir and General Dynamics as well.
0: This is how it would be great to end this discussion. I really would like you to take a shot at what is at the heart of the matter for you. To say it, you've said it in sort of many ways already, but the core for you, when folks say, why are you out here walking and marching and talking and taking care of people? Well, what does it mean to you? What are you hoping to accomplish? What do you want to happen?
1: I'm going to preface what I'm about to say with the fact that the stuff that I was doing when I was a youth is still relevant today. The mutual aid that I was doing in high school and in college when they were calling me out saying, what the hell is this punk doing out here, you know? We were handing out food to people, for people who were facing systemic neglect. Day laborers, I was in Food Not Bombs in Petaluma, where I grew up. And now, in this time, we're supporting day laborers in this year, 2026. The National Day Labor Organizing Network is in every neighborhood. You can tap into that and organize at your corner near you. Anyways, what I'm about to say is also real, because now it's still continuing. Like I'm now in a moment where I'm learning from people older than me, but I'm also learning from people younger than me. And I want more youth to be a part of this. And I also want to know what the youth feel about this. You know, how are they feeling? Which is why I'm so happy to be a part of this walk, because I'm so proud of the organizing of the Rice Collective and Almas Libres, because they did such a beautiful job organizing this. It was such a beautiful gesture of love and care, solidarity, and I just look forward for what the next year brings for organizing. But I'm also a little bit scared and a little bit anxious, to be honest, too. But I also feel very hopeful. I'm ready to do the work and to listen and to be a part of it more. And to keep showing up.
0: Well, in the spirit, shall we say, of Miguel Gavilán Molina, who is has been a friend and a producer on this show for the last 20 years, we're happy that you're on with us and that we will share this microphone with you over the days and weeks and months to come. Apparently, you're very busy thinking about the future while living in this present. If people want to follow your work or the organizing work that you do with other committees in the Bay Area or in the region, what's the best way to do that?
1: Please follow Rice's Collective on Instagram. Follow them. They put out such beautiful stuff, and they frame what we're doing in Sonoma County so beautifully. The Sanctuary Coalition's on Facebook. Check them out too. Follow them. really, you know, you'll get the lowdown in the scoop, you know, right away. The North Bay Rapid Response, if you're in Sonoma County, follow the North Bay Rapid Response. 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It's 707-800. It's 707-800-4500.
0: There's an organizer for you. Thank you, my brother, for all this good time and the very powerful thinking about now and the future. Please keep in touch with us. Come back soon.
1: Absolutely. 100. Keep it beautiful, everybody. Thank you so much. Thank you for having me. Nice to meet you, Miguel.
0: Absolutely. A nice gift. You're listening to Flashpoints on Pacifica Radio. We're going to take a short break. When we come back, we're going to speak with Dr. Jenny Fish. I invited her back from yesterday. She was a part of the walk, but I really wanted to hone in again on the sort of the medical dangers and the physical dangers that the U.S. System of mass deportation and really triggered by racist policies being advocated by the powers that be. So what's going on in the body and those who are on the run is important to us. Stay with us.

0: 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My name is Dennis Berenstein. This is your daily investigative news magazine on the Pacifica Radio Network. That's KPFA in the Bay Area. Working out of a radio station that was founded in 1949 by a bunch of folks who understood the importance of free speech and for the people to have a mechanism to speak truth to power. That is KPFA, Pacifica Radio, and we're honored to keep it going. Again, we welcome back Dr. Jenny Fish. Dr. Fish, thanks for joining us. Could you just talk a little bit about your own background? You were on the walk yesterday and your own concern. Just sort of bring us up to speed in terms of the multiple struggles that folks, immigrants, people fleeing from this expanding net of Homeland Security, just give us a sense of the medical problems that surround that.
1: Yeah, no, thank you for having me back. You caught me at a very emotional moment yesterday when the Caminantes were just arriving to the Dublin prison. And so hopefully I can be a little more focused today. But yeah, so I'm a family medicine physician up in Sonoma County that works in community health. And so many of my patients are immigrants. And I think one thing I want to make clear is that there was lack of psychological safety and safety for many immigrants even before these policies were taking place, based in racism, based in classism. And it's obviously exponentially worsened since in Trump 2.0 administration. And as you said, kind of this era of just mass deportations, I would say that there's a significant impact in communities like our own that have had a handful of ICE detentions over the last year. But the fear is ever present, the fear, including the fact that our sheriff's department still continues to cooperate with ICE and collaborate with ICE. That in itself causes fear within our communities. And so then, of course, then you see everything happening across the country, everything happening. And actually, during the coming out the last year, that was when everything went down with the mass raids in LA on that very same weekend. And so the fear has been palpable for a very long time. And that in itself causes significant health concerns to families that I care for. And so just the fear and knowing that it's happening, knowing that they can't see their loved ones. I have patients that are afraid to leave their homes even now, that are afraid to go to food banks or to go to the grocery store. I have patients that are afraid to come to clinic or get medical care. And that's even in the absence of mass ICE raids in Sonoma County at this time. And so that's like the baseline. And then you add everything that's happening with mass detentions, mass ICE raids, the fear and the panic and the health concerns that happen in the communities that those are happening on. That doesn't stop. Like, that fear doesn't just go away. And then, the third main thing that I just want to highlight is, obviously the health conditions in the detention centers, the reports that we're hearing out of detention centers across the country, not only of, inedible food, food with mold, food with worms, undrinkable water, air conditions, temperature conditions, you name it, they have drastic impacts on health. 33 people died in detention centers last year that were reported, right, that we know of. And that was up from 11 during the Biden administration. And so and we're expecting that number to go up drastically. There's over 70,000 people in detention centers right now.
0: Over 70,000. You said over 70,000. And they've really stepped up the roundups. And they've stepped up the roundups. Yes.
1: Absolutely. I think that was as of January. So I imagine that there are significantly more. One of my best friends from medical school, I actually went to medical school in Minneapolis. One of my best friends in medical school practices OB there. And, during the massive ICE raids in Minneapolis, the impact on health For pregnant people, for people that needed surgery, for people that just needed to go to the doctor, was astronomical. And I can't overstate the impact to health and wellness for immigrant communities across the country.
0: This three-day walk that you participated in ended at a shut-down prison. But if ICE and Trump have their way, this shut-down prison is going to be sparkling with lights and full of people who are being rounded up at a faster and faster rate. And medical care is not in any way on the front burner here. You mentioned what's going on with the down south and generally in terms of health care. This is going to get a lot worse, isn't it? And I think part of the program is let people suffer so much, let them die, don't let them have the medication that they're just going to leave. I mean, it's this sort of like an expanding program of punishment. And this has happened over really decades, if you watch U.S. policy, to turn up the amount of suffering so that people just can't take it. I ask you that in the context of what, again, you're dealing with life and death situations and people are on the edge already and they won't even come out and seek medical care because they're afraid they'll end up being deported.
1: Mm-hmm. Yeah, no, I mean, I think the risks are real. The risks are real to people. And this is kind of interesting to talk about, but the patient stories that I've heard that have been the most impactful to me, and when I sit and hold space with a patient who's just crying in front of me, say because they are here, they don't have documentation status, their mom just

0: immigrants in these communities, there's an otherism that happens that somehow makes it okay for these inhumane conditions to be allowed. And we see it. People see it. They see it on social media. They see it in the news. And yet it continues. And it's like nobody would ever choose to leave their country or come to another place and face these conditions unless they were desperate, unless they really had no other choice. And it is truly inhumane to allow the conditions that are happening, the fear to happen. You know, we already know that a lot of people that are detained or deported aren't criminals. And even if they are criminals, they deserve due process. The health conditions in the criminal justice system and in prisons in the U.S. aren't great at a baseline, right? And then you add in private detention centers of GEO and CoreCivic who are just profiting off of brown and black and poor and immigrant bodies, making billions, and have no accountability to maintain the laws that are in place to ensure that they have health, to ensure that they have access to healthcare. And this includes pregnant people, this includes elders, this includes people with cancer, this includes children. Yes. And I want to highlight that we know about children, you know, pediatric children's health, that adverse childhood events like, you know, witnessing violence or even like parents getting separated or whatever the thing is. You know, we know that the more of those ACEs that we call them, the more chronic health conditions. So you take communities that are already facing higher disparities of health, worse social determinants of health, and then you just add fuel to the fire, right? It is unjust punishment. And the trauma that children will carry and that families will carry in them stay in them. It doesn't just go away, and it puts them at higher risk of health problems later.
1: Yes. Yeah, I spent a number of years teaching very troubled children in parts of very poor parts of New York City, and I saw the toll of poverty. You know, just living on the edge of hunger, and you put on top of that the sort of you're an illegal person. The suffering is absolutely immense, and obviously the kids are brutalized by this kind of life. I do appreciate Dr. Fish, the incredible work that you do and the commitment that you made. I'm wondering, was your walk, you participated as a part of the 3-day walk. I'm wondering if that gave you a sort of a boost, inspiration to do more. Was it a good moment to get together with people? You recommend that kind of walk as a part of a healthy medical and lifestyle?
0: Yeah, absolutely. I think the first thing I'll just say is like no human being is illegal, and that everyone deserves to be treated with dignity and respect. I think the caminatas that I've been able to have the privilege to participate in, you know, this is the fourth caminata organized by the Northern California Coalition for Just Immigration Reform and Almas Libres, Raices Collective, as Nassar was just saying. And it is an incredibly powerful experience for a couple of reasons. One is just the community and being together in community. Part of it is seeing the amazing organization and leadership of our youth, especially youth of color, that bring a ferocity and a tenderness and a fierce love into the work. And then so my role is really to help bring in health professionals to help support them so that they can fight for their rights, because they all deserve that.

0: Absolutely.
1: I'll also say that, you know, last year, Almas Libres and the Sanctuary Coalition organized a hunger strike in Sonoma County, again, protesting the fact that our sheriff continues to collaborate with ICE. I was left, and so we supported that. The first time I've ever supported a hunger strike. It was a one-week hunger strike. And as that was wrapping up and they were talking at the Board of Supervisors, I was filled with just this huge rage and deep sadness that these folks who already give so much to this world have to put their bodies and their hearts and their spirits through this just to make a point, just to fight for what they should already have. The injustice in that is really, really hard. And again, like, nobody should have to walk 50 miles over 3 days to be able to prove to make the point that I should be detaining people, and we should close down all of the detention centers, and we shouldn't open these prisons for detention centers. The fact that they have to put their bodies through that just to bring it up to the general consciousness of our country is unjust. And it's my role as a health professional organizer and as an ally and a friend and a community member to stand alongside them and to do what I can with my skill set to support their work. I really truly believe that health professionals have a moral obligation to fight against these fascist policies, to fight for the health of our communities. And I'll just end this piece by just saying that, like, health lays at the intersection of all of the issues that we care about, right? So when we talk about systemic racism, we talk about, you know, LGBT rights, when we talk about climate justice, and we talk about all of those things that as, like, progressive, liberal, leftist people we care about, health is at that intersection because all those things impact health. That's why they matter, right? And this is the same, and that's why I'm there. That's why I'm out there with them.
0: Beautiful. Thank you for your service, and Dr. Jenny Fish, for sharing the time with us to talk about your work and your participation in the this was the fourth annual 3-day walk for immigrant rights that took place over the weekend. And I'm not sure who's shouting in the back, but it's good to have you with us, and please keep in touch, okay?
1: Thank you very much. Take care.
0: You're absolutely welcome. And you're listening to Flashpoints on Pacifica Radio. It's your daily investigative news magazine. Short break, and we're going to turn our attention to foreign policy, the Middle East, and sort of my big question is, how could it be that Netanyahu, who was indicted as a war criminal, is still roaming freely? Stay with us.

0: And you're listening to Flashpoints on Pacifica Radio. We are really honored to welcome Professor John Quigley back. It's been a while. I think the last time we spoke, Professor, was when it looked like ICC actually took an action in 2000. What was it? 224 to finally track down, I guess, indict Netanyahu. But, you know, maybe we should start there. It didn't seem to go anywhere. And it didn't seem like the ICC had enough backbone to, you know, to make something stick. Sort of characterize that situation and what was happening there. Everybody knows he's a war criminal. Clearly now he's actively stated what his policies are, and it's genocide in several arenas.
1: Well, yes, I don't think the court has been lax in how it has handled that. The prosecutor did make a request for arrest warrants to be issued against Mr. Netanyahu and one associate. And the court granted those requests and issued the arrest warrant. So there are arrest warrants outstanding. The difficulty is getting the two individuals to The Hague so that the case can go ahead to a trial. What should happen in theory is that they would appear and then they could challenge the validity of the arrest warrants. If the court were to confirm the charges, then it could move towards a trial. But, you know, so far that has not happened. But it's not that the court is being slow. The court has to rely on others to carry out an arrest, or it has to wait until the individuals voluntarily, you know, go to the Hague. So that's where it stands at the moment.
0: Could you help us understand Israeli culpability, you know, in the various levels? We've seen in actions having to do really with the West Bank and the destruction of Gaza. Now, the Israelis have been making bold public declarations about what they intend to do, and they're doing it, and they're continuing it. The killing fields continued in Gaza today, so we see this ICC action, but we see somebody who is actively and participating with the United States in an ongoing genocide. Help us understand how this proceeds legally and people can get away with this.
1: Well, the disconnect, I suppose, is between the court's ability to make charges and its ability to actually gain custody. And that's a serious problem for the court. It's been a problem not only with regard to Mr. Netanyahu, but with regard to other people. But the charges that have been made against him are very serious, and they do seem to be charges that comport with what is known about what has gone on in Gaza. The charges do relate to Gaza, and probably the most serious charge is intentional starvation of the population, which comes very close to the genocide that South Africa is alleging against Israel in the International Court of Justice.
0: Well, say a little bit more about the, you know, I mean, I don't know how one could be more blatant about testing every law of humanity in the book. And, you know, the, now this expansion into Lebanon on the outskirts, you know, of very populated areas. I mean, and let's face it, the United States opened this segment of the war by killing over 100 children. I mean, you know, the randomness and the willingness to use these massive inventions of mass destruction. I mean, we saw it, of course, the U.S. using the atomic bombs, but the level of violence that we all witness, you know, continues. And, you know, it sort of sounds like it's a different story if you watch the 6 o'clock corporate news.
1: Yes, I mean, it is a really horrendous situation that the United States and Israel now seem to be able to use physical force, violence, bombings, etc., with no one to stop them. And that's a very scary situation. That this is what we are seeing, I think, now in Lebanon, with Israel going now against these major cities in southern Lebanon, against Nabatea, against Tyr, and ordering the population out of these places. And, of course, with the United States bombing and Israel's bombing in Iran over the last several months, the other countries of the world have not mobilized, even though they are not necessarily happy with what Israel and the United States are doing. But they haven't taken the initiative, which they could do, to act as a counterweight.
0: We are speaking with Professor John Quigley, Professor Emeritus of International Law at Ohio State University, author of many books, expert extraordinaire on the Middle East, legal scholar as well. And I can, if you could just maybe do a mini version of how would you, at this point, knowing what you know about Israeli behavior in the international arenas and in Gaza, what kind of, what would be at least the, a bit of the skeleton of the case? How, you know, in your scholarly, with your scholarly knowledge, make the case just about how you would, because every time there's a prosecutor, we should mention, they get attacked by Israel if they, you know, from the ICC right now, the current prosecutor is under total attack, so he's not going to be doing anything about it, prosecuting Israel, I guess. But if you could, for us, make the case, what's real? What should we, what can we understand as the case, the strongest case for prosecuting Israel as genocidists, and I guess the, holding the leaders accountable?
1: Yes, we have these two different courts functioning simultaneously, one going against the leadership, that's the ICC, and the other going against the state. Well, in the other, that's the International Court of Justice. It's not the court going against Israel. It's another state, namely South Africa, that is making the allegations and asking the court to say that Israel as a state has committed and is committing a genocide. The underlying facts are rather similar in both courts. It is that Mr. Netanyahu, on the one hand, and Israel as a state on the other, is acting in a way that is aimed at killing large numbers of Palestinians. And that can be characterized for the International Criminal Court as a war crime and as a crime against humanity. It could be characterized in the ICC as genocide. The prosecutors to date have chosen not to charge genocide against Mr. Netanyahu and his associate, Mr. Gallant. But that may be simply a tactical move on their part, because in the ICC, it doesn't really matter which of those charges one makes. If one proves in any of them and gets a conviction, the individual can be sentenced for a very long time. So the fact that genocide has not been charged to date by the ICC prosecutor doesn't mean that the ICC prosecutor thinks there's no genocide going on. It may just be that the prosecutor is picking something that has an easier a burden of proof. But then in the International Court of Justice, the allegation is genocide, and there that allegation has to be made for the court to have jurisdiction. In the International Court of Justice, there's no jurisdiction for an allegation of a war crime. There's no jurisdiction for an allegation of a crime against humanity. As it happens, we have the Genocide Convention of 1948, and it says that in the case where one state is suspected of being in violation, other states that are party to the Genocide Convention can sue in the International Court of Justice. And that if that occurs, the court has valid legal jurisdiction. So that's why you see a difference in the character of the crime that is being alleged in the ICC on the one hand and the International Court of Justice on the other.
0: Can I ask you just a few random questions? We have a couple of minutes left over, and I want to sort of we see current apartheid policies being imposed, that's my word, in terms of the West Bank. Like the Israelis are busy building a new Jewish-only double highway through the West Bank. Is that a criminal activity? Are they allowed to do that? Well, you know, what allows Israel to go in and just build that Jewish-only highway?
1: Yes, quite a bit of what is being done in the West Bank qualifies as a crime. One, going back some years, is the settlements. The settlements are characterized as a war crime in the statute of the International Criminal Court. Forcing a population out of its territory through means of violence, that as well constitutes a war crime. That's a violation of the laws of warfare, because civilians are not supposed to be the object of attacks or even of measures like the highway. In a war situation, the force that can lawfully be used has to go against military objectives. That's assuming that it's a defensive war, which, of course, in the case of the West Bank, it is not. So you have multiple levels of illegality.
0: Yeah, and now you've got the current ambassador to occupied Palestine and Israel, I guess you have to say. He sees no reason why the name shouldn't be changed back to its original biblical name. Is there any law preventing the U.S. ambassador from collaborating with the Israelis and U.S. power brokers and just changing the name of the country and finally fully ethnically cleansing the land? What's going to stop?
1: Well, the International Court of Justice said in an advisory opinion in 2024 that it's illegal for Israel to be in the West Bank, full stop. And yes, that it's unlawful for other countries to assist.
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0: From New York, this is Democracy Now!
1: Unfortunately, the United States is undermining this diplomatic process, both through contradictory messaging, through its constantly shifting positions and demands, and more seriously, through repeated violations of the ceasefire.
0: As Iran and the United States exchange missile and drone strikes overnight, President Trump just posted on social media, Iran has taken too long to negotiate a ceasefire deal and will now have to, quote unquote, pay the price. We'll go to Tehran. Then as basketball fans watch game four of the playoffs tonight at Madison Square Garden, owner James Dolan Stadium will be watching the fans. We'll look at a Wired investigation headlined The Shocking Secrets of Madison Square Garden's Surveillance Machine.
2: It has implications for you, even if you've never stepped foot in Madison Square Garden. What happened in MSG isn't an outlier. It's a model.
0: Then the Trump administration begins dismantling a $370 million ocean floor observatory network that monitors critical global climate data.
3: Now, the Trump administration is treating the ocean like a gas station and a garbage dump. They're initiating Project 2025's plan to basically tear out the eyes and ears of science in the ocean.
0: We'll speak to environmental journalist David Helvard and to a NASA climate scientist who was forced to resign after 15 years.
4: I'm Peter Kalmus. I was a climate scientist at NASA's Jet Propulsion Laboratory until Monday when I was forced to resign. The surface reason is because of a return to office mandate, but I think a deeper reason is because this administration hates science and scientists, especially climate science.
0: All that and more coming up. Welcome to Democracy Now!, democracynow.org, The War and Peace Report. I'm Amy Goodman. This morning, President Trump posted on Truth Social, Iran's taken too long to negotiate a ceasefire deal and will now have to, quote unquote, pay the price. This comes as the U.S. military says it completed strikes against Iran that were reportedly in response to the downing of a U.S. Apache helicopter near the Strait of Hormuz. Iranian state media is reporting around 20,000 Iranians have lost access to drinking water after two reservoirs were reportedly hit by U.S. strikes. Two U.S. officials told CNN the Apache helicopter was brought down by an Iranian drone and said it was unclear whether the helicopter was intentionally targeted. An Apache helicopter cost between $52 million to over $100 million, while an Iranian Shahed drone cost roughly $35,000 to make. Iran said it launched retaliatory strikes on U.S. targets in the region. This morning, Iran's Revolutionary Guard said they had carried out missile and drone attacks on U.S. military bases in Jordan, Kuwait, and Bahrain. In Lebanon, Israeli strikes killed at least eight people in the city of Tyre, despite Iran warning it would resume attacks against Israel if the strikes continued. The Israeli military issued new evacuation orders for Tyre, including its Christian quarter, for the first time. Across southern Lebanon, Israeli air and artillery strikes killed at least 13 people Tuesday. Since March, Israel's killed at least 3,600 people, according to the Lebanese Health Ministry. A fifth of the population has been displaced, over 1 million people. A new report by the United Nations says armed groups and police units in Gaza have beaten, maimed, and publicly executed dozens of Palestinians. The UN documented hundreds of cases of extrajudicial punishment, including, quote, kneecapping, bone breaking with metal pipes or cement bricks and beatings, unquote. Al Jazeera's reported certain armed groups in Gaza have been known to serve as Israeli agents and that Israel's provided weapons and other assistance for these groups to oppose Hamas. In related news, Dr. Hussam Abu Safia, the director of Kamel Adwan Hospital in northern Gaza, who was detained by Israeli forces in December 2024, has been reportedly transferred to another prison and placed in solitary confinement, according to the Israeli group Physicians for Human Rights. Dr. Abu Safia has reportedly faced torture, starvation, and denial of medical care as his health worsens after over 500 days of Israeli imprisonment without charge. Meanwhile, a separate UN report has found Israeli forces are directly involved in settler attacks that have killed, wounded, and displaced Palestinians in the occupied West Bank, while Israeli soldiers protect settlers. This comes as France has banned Israeli Finance Minister Bezalel Smotrich from entering France for promoting the annexation of the occupied West Bank and Gaza. In related news, Italian prosecutors have launched a probe against far-right Israeli National Security Minister Itamar Ben-Gvir over reports of torture by members of the Gaza Humanitarian Aid Flotilla who were abducted by Israeli forces last month. In Kenya, police forces fatally shot a man as hundreds of people gathered to protest an Ebola quarantine facility for U.S. citizens in the town of Nanyuki. Witnesses told Reuters the man was seen with a bullet wound to the head as his body laid motionless in the back of a police vehicle. This came after Kenyan police on Tuesday fired tear gas and detained several residents who are protesting the U.S.-backed facility.
5: As a resident, I can say that we don't have the capability of dealing with this disease. So what we want is to be heard as a resident of Laikipia constituency or Laikipia at large and the whole country, because if it starts here, we believe that the whole country will get the disease and we won't have a way to deal with it. We don't have civic education on safety measures.
0: U.S. plans to open the facility are reportedly moving forward despite a Kenyan court order from May that had suspended further construction. A World Cup referee from Somalia returned home Wednesday after being denied entry into the United States just days before the start of the World Cup. Omar Artan was due to be the first referee from Somalia to officiate at a World Cup and has been named one of Africa's top referees. Artan had flown into Miami International Airport from Turkey, was reportedly told by U.S. Customs and Border Protection agents that he was inadmissible to the U.S. Artan arrived in the Somali capital of Mogadishu earlier today, where he was welcomed by soccer fans.
6: Our referee is an international standard. He has officiated international matches in Africa and Asia, and he was on his way to officiate global football matches. It would have been his first time participating in the world football stage. We are saddened by the way he was discriminated against, and we strongly condemn this act.
0: Trump's immigration crackdown and visa restrictions have disrupted travel into the U.S. for scores of World Cup fans and players from qualifying nations, with advocates around the world condemning Trump's policies. In Northern Ireland, anti-immigration riots are roiling Belfast after an asylum seeker from Sudan was charged with attempted murder in the stabbing attack of a man. Firefighters and emergency responders escorted immigrant families from their homes after cars and garbage cans were set on fire and used to create roadblocks around Belfast. Michelle O'Neill, the First Minister of Northern Ireland, said in a statement, quote, "Groups of masked men burning families out of their homes is nothing less than disgusting cowardice. This has nothing to do with community. This is outright thuggery," unquote. A federal judge permanently blocked Alabama from executing 49-year-old prisoner Jeffrey Lee by nitrogen gas, ruling the method violates the U.S. Constitution's ban on cruel and unusual punishment. Lee was scheduled to be executed Thursday at an Alabama prison. Alabama's attorney general said the state is appealing the decision, which means the case could end up before the U.S. Supreme Court. House Republicans have approved a $70 billion budget reconciliation package to fund President Trump's immigration crackdown through the end of his term, again bypassing Congress's annual appropriations process. The measure now heads to Trump's desk to be signed into law, ending a months-long funding standoff between Republicans and Democrats following the fatal shootings of Alex Preti and Renee Good in Minneapolis. This funding package comes in addition to the $170 billion already approved for ICE and Border Patrol last year as part of Trump's so-called One Big Beautiful Bill. Democratic Congressmember Maxwell Frost said on social media, quote, instead of investing in you and ensuring you can afford your health care, groceries, or rent, they chose to hand $70 billion to agencies operating without any guardrails while terrorizing and brutalizing our communities, Congressman Frost wrote. In more immigration news, an investigation by the Associated Press has found the Trump administration separated dozens of immigrant children from their parents for a second time. These families had been previously separated during Trump's first term as he enforced his so-called zero-tolerance policy, leading to hundreds of children being ripped from their parents at the U.S.-Mexico border. Trump officials have re-separated the families in violation of a landmark legal settlement that was meant to reunite immigrant children with their parents. Under Trump's second term, some of these parents have been detained in ICE jails and others wrongfully deported and forced to leave their children in the U.S. Meanwhile, an estimated 500 babies and toddlers have been reportedly jailed by ICE since Trump's return to the White House. On Capitol Hill, Leslie Groff, the former assistant to the late convicted sex offender Jeffrey Epstein, testified before the House Oversight Committee behind closed doors Tuesday. Groff worked for Epstein for nearly 20 years. Her name appears more than 150,000 times in the Justice Department's Epstein files. Groff scheduled massages for Epstein from women, as well as meetings with influential people. Microsoft's co-founder Bill Gates is set to speak to the same House panel today. The Trump family's promoting commemorative coins for an Ultimate Fighting Championship UFC fight scheduled for June 14th on the White House South Lawn. The event is set to take place on President Trump's 80th birthday, being framed, though, as part of the U.S.'s 250th anniversary celebration. The coins feature Trump's face and range from a silver version priced at nearly $250 to a gold medallion costing just under $12,000. The White House is also restricting press access to the event, handing the UFC control over which journalists receive credentials. Most reporters will be relegated to viewing screens at a nearby park or hotel and will be barred from their usual workspaces, including the briefing room. And voters headed to the polls for primary elections in four states Tuesday, South Carolina, Maine, Nevada, and North Dakota. In Maine, 41-year-old Oysterman Marine veteran Graham Plattner won the state's Democratic primary for Senate. Despite a series of controversies, Plattner defeated the state's governor, Janet Mills, by winning 72% of the vote. He will now face incumbent Senator Republican Susan Collins, who ran unopposed in the GOP primary. She's seeking a sixth term in the U.S. Senate. This is Graham Plattner speaking in Blue Hill, Maine, at his victory party Tuesday night.
7: Now, the truth is, Susan Collins doesn't serve us. She serves Donald Trump. She serves the Epstein class. She serves her corporate donors and the corrupt political system that has rigged the economy against us. She does not serve us, and so we will defeat Susan Collins. We will take back this Senate seat. We will take back our power. And when we do, I want you to imagine what it will feel like when we hold Trump and his criminal enterprise to account.
0: You can see our coverage of the Maine Senate race at democracynow.org. In South Carolina, Republican Congressmember Nancy Mace lost in the GOP primary for governor. She came in fifth place, Trump-backed Pamela Yvette, South Carolina's lieutenant governor, and Alan Wilson, the state's attorney general, advanced to a runoff. It's the latest victory for President Trump after his ousting of Republican Congressmember Thomas Massie of Kentucky, who, along with Mace, was one of four House Republicans to join a vote compelling the Justice Department to release all of the Epstein files. And in California, Republican Steve Hilton, a former Fox News host, has advanced to the general election in the gubernatorial race. He will face off against Democrat Javier Becerra, the former Health and Human Services Secretary under President Biden. And those are some of the headlines. This is Democracy Now!, democracynow.org, The War and Peace Report. I'm Amy Goodman. This morning, President Trump posted on Truth Social that Iran has taken too long to negotiate a ceasefire deal and will now have to, quote unquote, pay the price. This comes as the U.S. military said it had completed strikes against Iran that were reportedly in response to the downing of a U.S. Apache helicopter near the Strait of Hormuz. Iranian state media is reporting around 20,000 Iranians have lost access to drinking water after two reservoirs were reportedly hit by U.S. strikes. Two U.S. officials told CNN the Apache helicopter was brought down by an Iranian drone and said it was unclear whether the helicopter was intentionally targeted. An Apache helicopter cost between $52 and over $100 million, while an Iranian Shahed drone cost roughly $35,000. Iran said it launched retaliatory strikes on U.S. targets in the region. This morning, Iran's Revolutionary Guard said they had carried out missile and drone attacks on U.S. military bases in Jordan, Kuwait, and Bahrain. This is Iran's president, Masoud Pezeshkian.
8: We must get out of this no war, no peace state. War certainly not in the country's interest. But if they think that by violating our dignity, our territory, and our homeland, we will surrender or back down, then let them only dream about it. This is not something that we will back down from.
0: The social media post made by President Trump this morning said, quote, Iran is all talk and no action. The bully of the Middle East is dead, in all caps. They've taken too long to negotiate a deal that would have been great for them. Now they will have to pay the price, unquote. For more, we go to the Iranian capital, Tehran, where we're joined by Mohammed Aslami, research fellow at the University of Tehran. His latest piece he co-authored for Responsible Statecraft. It's headlined, The Persian Gulf is Blowing Up. These three obstacles explain why. Mohammed, thanks so much for being with us. If you could explain why, but start off by responding to President Trump saying Iran will now pay the price after saying that they were days away, the U.S. and Iran, from reaching an agreement, which he has said dozens and dozens of times before.
9: First of all, thank you so much for having me, Amy. I should say that this war, which is a war of choice, a collaboration between Donald Trump and Bibi Netanyahu, is based on a series of miscalculations regarding the Iranian people, Iranian political system, Iranian economy and resilience, and also the role of the Americans in the regional order around the Persian Gulf. Right now, Donald Trump is threatening Iranians while he didn't achieve none of his declared objectives during the war. The Iranian political system is intact. The Iranian nuclear program, which has lots of capabilities according to NPT, Non-Proliferation Treaty, is continuing. The Iranian stockpile is in the hand of the Iranians. It is about 100 days that the Iranians closed the Strait of Hormuz and the U.S. naval blockade cannot and couldn't open the Strait of Hormuz. And right now, Donald Trump is threatening again to bomb Iran. It is not the way that he can proceed. Right now, there are three challenges that they faced during the negotiations between Iranian and Americans. First of all, Donald Trump is thinking about face saving in a war he cannot win and he cannot leave. He's not thinking about the details of the negotiations. He's thinking about his social media account through social and other things. The second point is, while the Americans are asking Iranians to act and to do irreversible actions, they cannot offer Iranian the same irreversible actions. Right now, Donald Trump is out of his card. I mean, maximum pressure and the sanctions doesn't work. A campaign of two military powers in the region and internationally didn't work. A coercive diplomacy didn't work, and right now he's again threatening the Iranians. So Iranians understood Donald Trump 1 and Donald Trump 2 that sanctions relief is not something irreversible from the American side. While the Americans are asking Iranians to do irreversible actions, and the third point is about the regional order. Donald Trump sacrificed the interest of the American people. Donald Trump sacrificed the future of the so-called American allies around Persian Gulf. These are Arab states around Persian Gulf interests sacrificed by Donald Trump. The so-called, international order or regional order around Persian Gulf was based on American promises to defend these countries. But after this war, these Arab states understood that Donald Trump and the Americans will not defend them in any kind of circumstances. And right now, the Strait of Hormuz is closed. So Donald Trump is asking Iranians to trust him. And one of the most corrupted persons, one of the most unreliable persons in the decades in international relations, a man who has betrayed the diplomacy 2 times. Last war, Iranian-Americans were in active negotiations when Donald Trump and Bibi Netanyahu started this war against the Iranians. He asking Iranians to trust him and sign a useless memorandum of understanding and see what happens after 13 days or 16 days. Right now, he's putting pressure on the Iranians not to release the Iranian frozen asset. This is not working. And if he wants to start a new campaign against Iran, I don't think that he can achieve none of his declared goals again.
0: The latest news we have, Mohammed, about a reservoir hit by the U.S. military, that 20,000 people are out of drinking water. I think it's in southern Iran. Have you heard anything about this? And then specifically to respond to this latest tweet of Donald Trump saying Iran will pay the price. I'm wondering the response in the streets, those who support the regime in Iran and even those who don't.
9: You know, Donald Trump, for Iranians, is an iconic person who is famous for his lies and broken promises. Donald Trump started this war claiming that he's going to do something for the interest of the Iranian people. After he understood that he cannot, have this kind of very quick success by attacking Iran and assassinating the Iranian leaders, he threatened all the Iranians. He said lots of inappropriate words about Iranians, not only about the Islamic Republic. He said that he's going to finish the Iranian civilization. I'm sure that he does not know the meaning of the word civilization, because a civilization cannot be done and cannot be finished by bombing. So right now, by bombing the water facilities in Iranian cities, Iranian understood, and they were understood during the war, that Donald Trump is not thinking for a minute about the future of the Iranian people. Right now, lots of cities, including Tehran, the capital city, every night are lots of people chanting all around the street against Trump. And also, I should say that, unfortunately, many of them are chanting against negotiation with Donald Trump. And it is interesting that after lots of negotiations in Islamabad, in Qatar, and also lots of back-channel negotiations between Iranian and Americans, those ordinary people in Tehran streets saying that we were right from the day one when we asked you not to negotiate with Donald Trump. And right now, they are asking the Iranian military, forces to retaliate what happened during the war.
0: Finally, I wanted to ask you, although it may sound strange, about the sports game, about World Cup. Mexico says that the Iranian soccer team can sleep there because they haven't been allowed to come into the United States except to play, though the Iranian World Cup players will now be allowed to enter the U.S. the day before matches. But I wanted to ask you about their PIN, 165, when they recently 168, when they recently played a game, they held the backpacks of symbolizing the Iranian girls who were killed in southern Iran in Menab. That number 168 is referring to the children that were killed at the girls' school there with the U.S. Tomahawk missile. Is this being paid attention to at the same time, Mohammed?
9: First of all, regarding the soccer and football is a symbol of dignity for the Iranian ordinary people. Donald Trump administration, by these disrespectful actions against the Iranian team, is uncovering their intentions regarding the Iranian people. It's not about the Iranian political system. And talking about Minab, and I should also add what happened in Lomer. They have tested new bombs with the Iranian, I mean, civilians and victims, Iranian victims in Minab, the girls in Minab, and also the civilians in Lomer. It is a very, very sad story. Lots of years we should talk about what happened in Minab. Those girls and those boys, that kids in Minab, were not among these political calculations. The American, I mean, Trump administration killed all of them intentionally. This is how we think about what happened in Minab. We don't think that what happened in Minab is unintentionally an accident. It was not an accident because the American military is the most powerful military in the human history. They have intentionally killed them, yeah.
0: We have to leave it there, but of course we're going to continue to follow what happens in Iran and between the U.S., Iran, and Israel. Mohammed Islami, research fellow at the University of Tehran, will link to your latest piece. In Responsible Statecraft headline, the Persian Gulf is blowing up. These three obstacles explain why. When we come back, as fans watch Game 4 of the NBA playoffs at Madison Square Garden, they too are being watched. We'll talk to Wired contributing editor Noah Shachtman. His latest piece, The Shocking Secrets of Madison Square Garden's Surveillance Machine. Stay with us.

0: High Fly by the late legendary pianist and composer Randy Weston. To see him playing in our interview, go to democracynow.org. This is Democracy Now!, democracynow.org. I'm Amy Goodman. Basketball fans will have their eyes on New York's Madison Square Garden tonight, where Game 4 of the NBA Finals between the New York Knicks and the San Antonio Spurs will take place. President Trump's presence at Game 3 on Monday night brought attention to the billionaire owner of Madison Square Garden and the New York Knicks, James Dolan, who invited President Trump to watch the game from his box. This was Trump speaking to reporters last week about the Knicks and Dolan.
1: Well, I've been a Knicks fan for a long time, and I'm also a Jim Dolan fan. He's a nice guy, okay? He's been a long time wanting to win, and he's a competitive guy, and he's got a team that's amazing. The answer is yes, he's invited me. I'm going.
0: Well, tonight the world's attention might be on Madison Square Garden, but owner James Dolan will also be likely paying attention to everyone who's coming to the stadium, specifically watching them. For years, the stadium has been notorious for using facial recognition technology to monitor everyone entering the venue. A few years ago, Dolan defended his use of facial recognition technology at Madison Square Garden, speaking to Fox 5, New York's Good Day New York.
2: First off, it's funny what people think about facial recognition, right? When you you get caught on a camera, which is basically anytime you go in the public, you're on camera. Right. I mean, you walk down the street, believe me, you're on the camera like you're on 10 cameras. What facial recognition does is looks at your recognizes your face and says, are you right? You know, someone who's on this list. Right. So if you're a terrorist, right, it will say that's a terrorist. Right. And then appropriate action can be taken. It's very, very useful for security. In fact, Madison Square Garden, I believe, is the most secure venue in the country.
0: Well, a detailed investigation by Wired magazine reveals just how extensive the surveillance machine that Dolan has set up at Madison Square Garden. It's called The Shocking Secrets of Madison Square Garden Surveillance Machine by Noah Shachtman and Robert Silverman. Noah Shachtman's latest piece is headlined, A New York Cop Got Injured at a Boxing Match. Now Madison Square Garden is banning his lawyer. For more, we're joined by Wired's contributing editor, Noah Shachtman. Thanks so much for being with us. Talk about this surveillance machine as James Dolan, the Trump ally who invited Trump to sit with him in his box for Game 3. Talk about him referring to tracking terrorists.
3: Yeah. So, look, every sports venue is going to have security measures, of course. And many of those may involve facial recognition. But no venue in the country deploys facial recognition so widely and so and weaponizes it in the way that James Dolan does. He uses facial recognition not just to keep suspected troublemakers out, but more importantly, he has all sorts of enemies lists. And those enemies include people that he might be in legal disputes with, people that might have tweeted mean stuff at him. And in our story for Wired, maybe the most shocking thing was there's a trans woman who, for the crime of being trans, was surveilled by James Dolan's spy machine second by second, minute by minute, even when she went into the bathroom, when she came out, because James Dolan didn't want her close to the team.
0: How did he know about her?
3: This was a person we're calling her for her own privacy, Nina Richards. And this is a person that was a familiar face at Madison Square Garden, that knew many of the staff, that knew many of the players, season ticket holder, and had been around the team. And we got a hold of a surveillance report from Pride Night a couple of years ago, where this woman wanted to enjoy the game and had pretty decent seats and, you know, got a drink like everybody else and got some hot dogs like everybody else and even got escorted to an even better seat, which does happen from time to time if you hang around the garden. And second by second, every single place she went, she was surveilled. And that was captured in a detailed report that we obtained.
0: What did she do about this?
3: Well, that part we don't know entirely. We know there was some kind of legal dispute, and we know that she was eventually banned from the garden. and is no longer allowed to be there. So it's one of many outcomes that happens with Dolan's spy machine. Some people are banned. Some people are merely put on a watch list and surveilled. Some people are given warnings. But to me, the more shocking thing is not just what happens inside the garden, but that around the garden and even in the greater New York area, Madison Square Garden security forces have assigned themselves the task of policing these areas and acting as a kind of second ersatz police force in Midtown Manhattan. To me, most shockingly,

0: and they would bust, you know, what they deemed to be bad merch sellers. They would bust what they thought were ticket scalpers, or just clean up the neighborhood. And they employ a lot of ex-cops in order to do that, one of whom actually had to be hospitalized after his work for the Garden. So, no, it's incredibly serious and it's incredibly strange. They police the neighborhood without any coordination with the NYPD.
1: New York cop got injured at a boxing match. Now Madison Square Garden is banning his lawyer.
0: Yeah, that's right. So it's pretty common throughout the city here for cops to earn some extra money by working for private corporations. There's, in fact, an NYPD program where you can hire cops through the NYPD to do some extra work. There was the guy that unfortunately got killed, Officer Islam, who got killed at the NFL headquarters maybe a year ago on such work. Anyway, this guy was working a boxing match. The rapper Lil TJ and his crew were there, got involved in an altercation. This cop says he suffered spinal injuries and wanted some payback for his, you know, hospital bills. His lawyer is a guy named John Scola, who's a famous lawyer in New York who covers a lot of cops when they're suing their bosses. Anyway, they filed a lawsuit, something that happens all the time, and MSG banned him for the crime of doing his job.
1: Now, the blacklist goes beyond MSG, right?
0: Absolutely.
1: The blacklist made by using the facial recognition extend to other MSG-operated entities like Radio City Music Hall.
0: Like Radio City Music Hall, like the Beacon Theater, and like the Sphere in Las Vegas, that incredibly popular high-tech venue. In fact, we got screenshots from the surveillance system that showed a little girl, I can't believe she would have been any more than 8 or 10 years old, that had been captured by the Sphere's surveillance machine and had been labeled a priority 8, the highest priority threat in the area. So this doesn't just capture enemies of Dolan. It captures everyone. And some people get labeled as threats even when they're clearly not. They're little girls.
1: Well, we're going to encourage people to read this as some watch the game. Who's watching you, especially those who can afford to go to MSG and watch the playoffs of the NBA? Noah Shachman is a contributing editor at Wired. We'll link to your pieces, The Shocking Secrets of Madison Square Garden's Surveillance Machine. And a New York cop got injured at a boxing match. Now Madison Square Garden is banning his lawyer. Up next, the Trump administration's begun dismantling a $370 million ocean floor observatory network that monitors ocean currents, marine ecosystems, and data for climate change. Stay with us.

The Price I Pay by Billy Bragg. This is Democracy Now!, democracynow.org, the War and Peace Report. I'm Amy Goodman. The Trump administration has begun dismantling the Ocean Observatory's initiative, a network of more than 900 ocean floor sensors that collect critical data on marine ecosystems, ocean currents, and global climate data. The deep sea sensors were installed a decade

0: decade ago at a cost of $370 million funded by the National Science Foundation. The independent NSF board has since been dismantled by the Trump administration. The decommissioning of the sensors has already begun and is expected to be completed next year. Meanwhile, the Trump administration's push to expand deep-sea mining and loosen fishing regulations. The closure of the Oceans Observatory's initiative was recommended by the Heritage Foundation's Project 2025 playbook for Trump's presidency. Scientists warn the move will severely degrade efforts to monitor changing climate patterns and could negatively affect weather forecasting and extreme weather alerts. For more, we're joined in studio by David Helvarg, executive director of Blue Frontier, an ocean policy group, co-host of the Rising Tide Ocean podcast, and an author. His latest book is just out, Forest of the Sea, The Remarkable Life and Imperiled Future of Kelp. Well, we won't be talking as much about kelp today, David, though we have to have you back on to talk about that. But right now, the dismantling of this nearly $400 million deep sea sensor network. Talk specifically about what it means.
1: Well, specifically, the Congress refused to allow the administration to defund this project for the last 2 years. So now they're disassembling it. And this is the cutting edge eyes and particularly ears of science in the ocean. This was scheduled to continue as the most advanced system for understanding the deep ocean, the circulation of the ocean, the warming of the ocean. It's supposed to continue for the next 15 years at least. And as you stated, it was the Project 2025, the Heritage Foundation's overall plan for creating an administrative authoritarian state, which includes a strong focus on essentially developing the ocean for offshore oil drilling and for deep sea mining, basically as a gas station and a garbage dump. And the result is they said it was, you know, it was the instrument by which NOAA, the National Oceanographic and Atmospheric Administration, was promoting climate hysteria. And what they mean by that is accurate science that reflects the reality that the burning of fossil fuels is overheating our ocean. Last year, NOAA reported the ocean's been the hottest in recorded history going back to the 1880s. So we have these extreme marine heat waves that have huge effects on coastal hazard and coastal security. It's also 80% of the world's coral reefs were bleached last year because of the warming of the ocean. The kelp forests are the world's other forest crisis that's happening. We've lost over half the kelp forest that still are more extensive than the Amazon rainforest. And so we're in this crisis, and they're blinding us to understanding that crisis, because our understanding would direct us to rapidly transition off of fossil fuels, which are overheating and acidifying our ocean. And it's a scary moment.
0: So scientists have warned that dismantling the system will severely degrade the accuracy of weather predictions and El Nino forecasts. Explain.
1: El Nino is a periodically warming of the Pacific. It may, all the projections right now, or at least the predictions, are that it'll become more extreme than it's ever been this year, on top of which we're having a new wave of marine heat waves. The last marine heat wave that hit the West Coast basically destroyed 95% of the kelp forest in Northern California. And it impacts on towns like Fort Bragg, California. Fisheries collapse, tourism based on abalone diving, $30 million a year that was lost. The good news is people who were in conflict before, the fishing community, the tribes, the environmentalists, are all now trying to work together to restore the ocean. The bad news is they're coming up against an administration that's that only wants to drill offshore. And I've talked to the AFL-CIO in Rhode Island, where they've twice had to drop tools. You know, they had 80% completion on the Revolution wind farms off Rhode Island, which, when they're completed, will not only provide clean energy to the communities onshore, but reduce utility bills for 400,000 people in Rhode Island and Connecticut. On the West Coast, people are out of work because of the loss of kelp and fisheries. And, you know, so it doesn't make economic sense. I mean, we're literally at the point where it's cheaper to produce clean energy than to produce coal and oil, which were great energy systems for the 16th and 19th century. Today, in the 21st century, we're just facing off against greed and ignorance, really.
0: In the context of all this happening,
1: If
0: you can just talk about the main thesis of your book, Forest of the Sea, The Remarkable Life and Imperiled Future of Kelp.
1: It's the world's other forest crisis that people don't know about. And people don't understand that there are over thousands of species that depend on these forests, these algal forests in the sea. I have a chapter called Kelp is the New Coral. They're like the ivory and ebony. And it's not just the beauty that I experience when I'm diving in it. It's, salmon and herring and cod depend on kelp, as do leafy sea dragons and wolf eels and whales. And people say, well, I'm not there. Kelp provides alginin, which is a emulsifier that's in our food and our cosmetics and our pharmaceuticals, you know. So every day, the toothpaste, the shampoo we use, the ice cream we eat, have kelp in them. And that kelp, the wild kelp, is the mother seed for an aquaculture industry that's 40 million tons a year for food and production. We're now growing. People don't know. We've switched. There's more seaweed. There's more sea farming than there is wild capture in the ocean. We're 130 million tons of seafood is grown versus 90 million caught out of the wild.
0: What kills kelp?
1: What kills kelp? Like coral, it used to be mostly overfishing and pollution, and today it's marine heat waves driven by climate change. And they literally, you know, the last marine heat wave, similar to the one that's going to approach this late summer and early fall, wiped out the kelp. It weakened it. You know, kelp and coral both have temperature effects. When Alaskan waters in Prince William Sound go from 46 degrees to 76 degrees, kills the kelp. When, just like when the Florida reefs went to 101 degrees in 2023, it killed the coral. And so it's the warming, the acidification, it drives diseases, harmful algal blooms. It drove a sea star wasting disease that wiped out 90% of all the starfish on the West Coast, 99% of the last predator starfish, this giant seaflower star that grows to the size of a bald eagle, 13 pounds, and it's cannibalistic and it's aggressive. And it was the last predator left after we wiped out the sea otters and the big fish and lobsters. And so when the sea stars died off, the little urchins came out of their hidey holes, reproduced 10,000%, ate all the kelp and turned these incredibly productive kelp forest into urchin barrens. And that's happening not just in California, but in Australia, New Zealand, Norway, around the world. And again, it's larger than the Amazon rainforest, and people don't know about it. People at least know coral is in trouble. They don't know that the world's kelp forests that cover over a third of our coastlines, up to a third, is equally in trouble. And, you know, I've got dual feelings. One, yes, it creates $500 billion of goods and services for us humans. But also it's just, you know, when I'm down there looking up at the cathedral light with some curious harbor seal, you know, chewing on my fins, it's otherworldly. I mean, we're literally spending $5 billion right now on the Aurora Clipper to send a probe to Saturn's moon to see if it has an ocean that might have life. And the Europa, you know, moon might have an ocean. We have an ocean. It's full of life. It's at risk. And we need to better understand the other 71% of our blue marble planet to protect it and not to let a few greedy individuals and corporations destroy it.
0: David Helbarg is author and also executive director of Blue Frontier. His latest book just out, Forest of the Sea, The Remarkable Life and Imperiled Future of Kelp. This is Democracy Now!, democracynow.org, The War and Peace Report. The planet is quickly warming, and severe impacts from climate change will continue to accelerate unless action is taken immediately to prevent irreversible changes. That's according to the UN Secretary General Antonio Guterres, calling for urgent action in a video release last week. He cited a new update from the World Meteorological Organization that warns El Nino is expected to arrive in the coming months with 90% 100% certainty.
2: The science is clear. El Niño is arriving on our doorstep in the coming months with 90% certainty. The world must treat it as the urgent climate warning it is. El Niño conditions will pour fuel on the fire of a warming world. Impacts will hit even harder, travel even further, and cross borders with devastating speed. The only effective response is climate action equal to the crisis, ending the addiction to fossil fuels, accelerating the shift to renewables, protecting the most vulnerable, and delivering early warning systems for all.
0: Well, even as the climate news gets more dire, on Monday, climate scientist Peter Kalmus says he was forced to resign from his job at NASA's Jet Propulsion Lab. His new Substack post is titled, "I was just forced to resign from NASA's Jet Propulsion Laboratory. This administration would love for science to just go away." He writes, he started getting concerned about climate change in 2006, and at the time he was sure that by 2020, humanity would be on the same page about climate change and well on its way to solving it for good. "How could I have been so incredibly wrong?" he writes. "I overestimated humanity," he says. For more, we go to Chapel Hill, North Carolina. We are joined by climate scientist and activist Peter Kalmus. For the first time, Peter, not identifying you as a scientist at NASA's Jet Propulsion Lab, why did you resign?
3: Yeah, thanks for having me back. I can speak freely for the first time on your show. Well, the surface reason for my resignation was a mandate to return to in-person work at the laboratory. So I've been fully remote in North Carolina for 4 years. A big part of the reason I left Altadena in 2022 to work remotely was because it was getting so hot there and so fiery. There's a fire that made a smoke cloud that encompassed my entire house and my family for, like, I think it was over a month. It was about a month in 2020, the Bobcat fire. And that got kicked off by a really strong heat wave, like heat that I've never felt before. Birds were literally falling off of trees while I was walking on the sidewalk. It was just remarkable. It's too much for me. And obviously, as a climate scientist, I can see that we're on this escalator towards warmer and warmer and warmer temperatures, and world leaders are not doing anything about it. This idiotic regime now in the United States, led by Trump, still thinks it's a hoax, is waging a war against solar panels. It's just remarkably foolish. So that was part of why I left. And then 2 years after I left, the house that I lived in, my entire neighborhood, my town of Altadena, burned down in the Eaton fire. So it's still getting worse. We're still burning fossil fuels. We're accelerating the burning of fossil fuels. This industry, oil, coal, gas industry, has been dishonest for half a century, blocking action, bribing politicians, playing dirty, lying through their teeth, testifying in front of Congress, saying that they're not going to stop lying. They're still doing it. Their ads are ridiculous right now, and the greenwashing that they do is absolutely insane.
0: Can you explain what NASA's Jet Propulsion Lab does, what you did there, and what you're going to do now, Peter?
3: Yeah, thanks for that. JPL is, in my opinion, at least it was, the crown jewel in the NASA system of centers. So it's this beautiful campus in Pasadena, California, nestled in the hills there. And it is responsible for a huge fraction of the Earth observing satellites that monitor climate change and monitor weather around the world. The public doesn't really realize what a huge role JPL has played in monitoring the Earth. But more famously, it's responsible for putting rovers on Mars. It does these spectacular landings on Mars. It explores the planets of the solar system and its moons. So David mentioned the Europa Clipper. That's a JPL mission, which is going to study the ocean under Europa. And he's absolutely right, by the way, that we tend to really take for granted the boisterous, gorgeous life on planet Earth in a way that I think is, we have to stop doing. It's remarkable how we take it for granted. JPL also studies astrophysics, as many astrophysics missions. But it's just, I worked there for 15 years. It was my dream job. I was one of those space kids. I was just a really nerded out on space from first grade onward. And it was a dream job for me. The colleagues that I worked with were brilliant. Morale, though, over the last couple of years, because mainly of the Trump administration, has been lower than I've ever seen it. And 30% of the workforce at JPL has been laid off or has left because of funding cuts and because of that low morale in the last year and a half.
0: How were you forced out?
3: So basically, I was told that I had to return to JPL by October 27th. Obviously, I couldn't do that because I would be leaving my sons and my wife and my life here in North Carolina behind. You know, we moved here 4 years ago. The kids are in school here. So that wasn't an option. I would feel very sad, probably get depressed if I lived in a little apartment alone in Pasadena. Moving my entire family back wasn't an option. So I just fought. I tried to put in for remote exceptions. The process was extremely unfair. I had saved up a lot of vacation days and sick days. I injured my knee earlier this year and had to take a medical leave. Eventually, I was out of options and I just had to leave. But again, the indirect reason, the larger reason here is that Trump is not only attempting to dismantle the United States ocean observing system, they're trying to dismantle all of science in the United States. U.S. has had my entire life, it's been this sort of island in the world for doing science because of the federal funding system. You can make a career in science here. You can sustain research because of federal grants. The Trump administration has already cut about 8,000 federal grants for scientists ranging from public health to climate science. So now, basically, my whole life, there have been scientists from around the world coming here, the best minds, the brightest minds in the entire world. Trump has destroyed that in less than 2 years. And I think it's going to take generations to rebuild that if we ever can.
0: Peter Kalmus, for those who haven't followed you on Democracy Now!, talk about your last arrest. We just have about 30 seconds. The reason you got arrested time and time again.
3: Yeah, so I've been arrested three times. The first time I attached myself to a door handle at JPMorgan Chase because they're the worst funders of this dishonest fossil fuel industry in the world. And the LA police had a huge response with like about 100 riot police. So that action went viral. And it felt like a way to communicate to the public, finally, just how serious this is. I want everyone to know that we are in extreme danger. It gets hotter and hotter and hotter every year. This summer, especially because of the El Nino, could be the hottest summer we've ever experienced in our lives, but it could also be the coolest summer for the rest of our lives.
0: Peter Kalmus, I want to thank you for being with us. Climate activist who just resigned from his post as a climate scientist at NASA's Jet Propulsion Lab. His new Substack post we'll link to as well. That does it for our show. I'm headed to the Sheffield Dock Fest in England. I'll be there on Thursday and Friday. We'll be broadcasting, and the film Steal the Story, Please, about Democracy Now! Will be premiering there. And then we'll be next week in Belfast in Northern Ireland for Docs Ireland. It'll be the first film to play at Docs Ireland. Then back to the United States, to Vermont next weekend, Juneteenth weekend, Burlington, Brattleboro, St. Johnsbury, and Montpelier. 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
1: Merlin's before he's hit with a 40-foot wall of sulfuric acid that will horribly burn everything in its path. 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
3: Hello and welcome to the better weather for Wednesday, June 10th. Local early morning temperatures range from 57 degrees in Steventown to 69 in Red Hook. Regional average soil temperature is 64 degrees. Pollen levels today will be medium. Oak, hickory, and grasses being the main offenders. Air quality today will be good. It will also be less comfortable than yesterday. Heat advisories are out for the area. Drink plenty of fluids, stay in an air-conditioned room, stay out of the sun, and check up on relatives and neighbors. With a dew point of 68, it is going to feel pretty gross. Rain starts around 1 p.m. Shortly after that, we get the daily high of 84 degrees. Overnight, rain stops near 1 a.m. and we see a low temperature of 67. Tomorrow, much the same. Rain returns around 2 p.m. and we get a high of 91 around 4 p.m. Rain keeps going till midnight before we get a low of 69. Dew points will be in the upper 60s. Friday, another hot one, high of 94 at 4 p.m. with a stormy afternoon. Saturday is looking dry with a high of 87. Today's tide schedule is low tide at 5:43 a.m., high tide at 10:51 a.m., low tide again at 5:45 p.m., then high tide once again at 11:30 p.m. Today's river temperature will be 64 degrees and the tide strength will be average. Sunset today will be at 8:15 p.m., sunrise tomorrow will be at 5:15 a.m. Looking way up, we see X-class flare chances are at 15%. Plasma winds will be slow at 391 kilometers per second with an average density of 7 protons per cubic centimeter. Radio propagation conditions are currently pretty good with a level 1 noise floor. There are no chances of aurora this evening. The current sunspot number is 120. 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
4: 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Did you know that the Wave Farm has an art park that is home to a dozen media art installations in the hamlet of Acre, New York? For the next hour, we're going to go on a sonic tour of the park and listen live to the installations. Let's go. First up is Pond Station by Zach Pop. 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

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A small AI sings a generative composition when the sun is shining at Wave Farm.

When you visit the Art Park in person, the tour continues to Jordan Seeler and Ed Beer's Talk to Me Wave Farm, followed by Fresh Kill by Max Goldfarb. 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

In-person visitors will encounter Underground Codes by Yvette Janine Jackson next on the tour. Here comes the Here Goes Radio Telescope by Heidi Nielsen and R. Dove. This is an auto-imagining of real-time space weather data from the NOAA satellite, GOES-19.

When you visit the Art Park in person, walk through Type A's Barrier, a concrete sculpture that is in the shape of a waveform of an utterance of S.O.S. Back at Wave Farm Study Center is Quintron's Weather Warlock, a live stream of an analog drone synthesizer played by the weather. 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
1: Right now? Are we on the air, Lady Skill,
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1: now?
0: Yes, we are.
1: I'm sorry. 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
1: 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This is Radio for Open Ears. This is Reading is Funkdimental. It is a monthly show that I have where I talk to people who write great books about music. My name is Sal Cataldi. I'm a local musician with bands including Spaghetti Eastern Music and Space Eater, and I also write about music for the New York Times, Pop Matters, and some local press up here. Today we're talking to Brian Coleman, who wrote a fantastic book called How to Prepare for the Past, Travels in Music and Time. He is sort of a real New York rock and roll zealot. He's been around since the 60s. This is his memoir, 37 vignettes, including run-ins with people like Ed Sullivan, Lester Banks, Big Joe Turner, Nick Drake, John Martin, and my favorite, probably the story of when he went to Morocco to record the master musicians of Djaduka with Bill Laswell. So without any further ado, let's talk to Brian Coleman about his wonderful book. Okay, here we are with Brian Coleman.
2: Yes, that's me.
1: Perfectly pronounced. Let me just take my level down here. I think I might be a little hot. And he is the author of a fantastic memoir. Thankfully, brevity is one of your strengths, my friend.
2: Yes.
1: It's called How to Prepare for the Past.
2: Exactly.
1: And it's a real sort of adventure through music on several continents and largely placed in New York. So first off, what's the title? Where'd you come up with the title? How did that come about?
2: Title was a gift. You know, most good things in my life just fall in my lap.
1: Right.
2: So I was in a university bookstore a few years ago, and I saw a book with that title on the top shelf. Mm-hmm. And I thought, that's information that I need. And I got a ladder, and I climbed up, and I got the book and brought it down. And I discovered it was actually How to Prepare for the PSAT, which is the public school achievement test.
1: Yeah.
2: And I didn't need that. I was actually out of school, but I thought, I can do something with the past. And so I've had that in my pocket for a few years and just thought, why not?
1: Yeah. So why give us a little, before we go too deep into it, let's just kind of have a sort of an overview of your life, you know, how you sort of got interested in music, and then your career in music and various other ancillary avenues, I would say.
2: I mean, career is probably too strong a word, but, you know, I've just been lucky enough to be in a lot of interesting places at the right time.
1: Totally.
2: You know, music, it's really corny to say music saved my life, but music is my life, mm-hmm. You know, and from the time that I, you know, heard the radio and realized that it was a doorway into a world that gave me everything that I didn't have in the other world, I just gave myself over to music in any way that I could. Mm-hmm. And what that meant was, you know, as a kid, I haunted record stores. Mm-hmm. And I studied the backs of records and I studied the fronts of records. And the guys in the record stores got to know me and it wasn't so much that they got to tolerate me, but they got to see that I was a lifer.
1: Right.
2: You know, most people, it may be different now, but most people back, you know, in the 60s, 70s, working in music, whatever they were doing, were there because they didn't have a choice. This was something
1: right.
2: they loved. And guys in record stores would see me looking at everything, and they'd play me records and sort of go, what do you think? Is this a hit? And most of the time I would say no, and they would then try to convince me that I was wrong.
1: Right.
2: That this, whatever this was going to be the next big thing. And so there was a wonderful Australian journalist named Lillian Roxon.
1: Yes, I wanted to kind of get into that. But before we get to her, that's
2: sure.
1: The next stop. A very important person who is, you know, I don't want to say unjustly, but should be more top of mind with so many people. So let's talk about the radio. You were raised in New York City? I mean, New York.
2: I was raised in New York City. And
1: so what were your listens? The Good Guys? Cousin?
2: No.
1: Oh, go ahead.
2: Wins 1010, WINS, Murray the K, and the Swim Soiree. And I mean, I haven't done it for years, but I used to be able to speak Mya Suri. You know, he had his own language. And Murray the K was sort of my guy. Now, I've since run into people who actually knew him, and they told me that he was a pretty peculiar guy. That he wasn't necessarily a good guy, but great taste. And you know, I listened to him religiously. And then after Murray the K, I think there was a DJ named Mad Daddy. And the real change came, I guess, when I was about 15, and I discovered FM radio, and FM radio became a big thing. And WBAI was a godsend. Did you grow up near or
1: Oh,
2: in?
1: yeah, I grew up in New York City. I know everything you're
2: Yeah.
1: talking about.
2: So there
1: My
2: was
1: best friend actually, he interned for a guy named Lou Gallo, had a show, and it was all
2: right.
1: about his philosophy called Fonguism.
2: Bonguism.
1: Fonguism. I don't know
2: Can you
1: what the hell
2: explain
1: it was.
2: that?
1: I don't remember what it was, but that was a W, that guy was a WBAI guy. And then obviously, so it was first WBAI, and then I'm assuming WNEW maybe, or
2: Yeah,
1: I've heard.
2: WNEW, and you know, there were. I mean, I think this was a time when DJs could play pretty much whatever they wanted to. They weren't under like the thumb of any sort of a regime. And you know, I remember nights when a DJ would play like when Bob Dylan's "I Want You" was first released, before it was in stores, when it was just like coming out. Some guy, I think on NEW, just played it 7 times in a row. Just said, "I gotta hear that again," and he put it on again and again and again. And they would do stuff like that. And I remember that, like Murray the K in particular, would play artists that he both admired, but also had like personal beefs with. And you know, as a kid, I remember I loved Bobby Darin. I thought Bobby Darin was great. And I remember Murray the K playing a track when Bobby Darin first discovered Tim Hardin. He made a record in which he sounded just like Tim Hardin and had a lot of the guys that Tim Hardin had worked with. I think Warren Bernhardt,
1: Ralph
2: Mike
1: Towner was
2: Leary.
1: that Ralph? I know Ralph Towner was with him Woodstock.
2: Well, yeah,
1: I was at
2: Ralph.
1: Woodstock at least.
2: Yeah. I mean, Ralph Towner, we're going to go into the weeds for a second, but why not?
1: Why not? The late great Ralph Towner.
2: There's an amazing guy who has reinvented himself as a photographer, Ed Freeman. And Ed produced, God help him, American Pie. And based on that, he got to do almost anything he wanted to do. And he produced a bunch of folk records, he produced Tom Rush. And people at Columbia were saying, "Well, what do you want to do? You can do anything you want." I said, "I want to record Tim Hardin." And that Tim Hardin at that point was not in the best shape and wasn't really writing songs and wasn't really standing up straight.
1: So was this after the first two albums, like Tim Hardin 1 and 2, or?
2: Yeah, this was actually after he made a record called "Sweet for Susan Moore," "One One, We Are All One," and it had a couple of great songs on it. "Once Touched by Flame," "Her Name Is Love," and basically, he had sort of—I think he'd moved up to Woodstock,
1: He was a Woodstock guy, yeah.
2: and
1: Bobby Charles, all those guys.
2: so Ed Freeman tracked him down and wanted to make a record with him, but basically, he had like 3 songs that he'd written, and they were basically rewrites of stuff he'd done before. But Freeman was able to talk him into doing some interesting covers. Satisfied Mind, Georgia on My Mind, Leonard Cohen's Bird on a Wire. And he gathered all these musicians, Ralph Towner and Miroslav Vitus, Joe Zawinul, and he basically got the right key, got the right tempo, and he recorded them and then brought Hardin into the studio. And you know, I'm a Tim Hardin nut, so I tracked Ed Freeman down. I tracked him down actually years ago because when I was making records, I wanted him to produce me. And I told him everything I wanted to do and what I was doing, and he basically went, "You don't need me.
1: Right.
2: You just told me
1: You're
2: what I
1: just
2: was doing."
1: So
2: But
1: that's
2: we
1: great.
2: stayed in
1: That's great.
2: touch. Ed now is a wonderful art photographer, and if you look him up on Instagram or Facebook, you can see
1: Sure.
2: him doing these amazing underwater photographs. Ed basically, this was a total labor of love. He got Hardin into the studio. He had these beautiful tracks, Ralph Towner and everybody else.
1: Yeah.
2: He said Hardin couldn't stand next to a mic. He'd wander around the studio in a daze, and either Ed or one of his engineers had they set up like five different microphones. They mic'd the studio instead of mic'ing Tim Hardin. And then they basically had a guy who took his shoes off and just was walking around in socks, following Hardin around, trying to track him so that they could get his vocals. And somehow they made this beautiful album.
1: Yeah.
2: And it was the last really good album
1: What was it
2: that
1: called?
2: Bird on a Wire.
1: Bird on a Wire. Great. So let's go. I was going to ask you about, there's a great section in the book on Tim, but let's go back to Lillian because she was really your entree into the business, and really sort of the original rock critic, if you will. I mean, her and Al from what the Post, Al,
2: Al Aronowitz
1: Yeah. So tell
2: and
1: us about Lillian and how you ended up and
2: you
1: her
2: know,
1: adventures with Germaine Greer and a friend of mine who I actually had a business with called Danny Fields.
2: what did you do with Danny?
1: I hired Danny to do I used to be, I had a PR agency and I came up with this idea to do a rock and roll bus tour of New York for the TJ
2: Oh
1: Martell
2: yeah,
1: Foundation.
2: of
1: So
2: course.
1: I hired Danny for the Tanqueray tour. And then we ended up doing it as a business for 2 summers and knocked ourselves out and then just kind of.
2: Sure.
1: So
2: Oh, that must have been really fun.
1: it was fun. I mean, it's great. Listening to Danny talk is amazing. And we did it first as a first as this promotion for the liquor company and then did it as a solo business venture, but not for that long because it was very exhausting.
2: So,
1: But
2: what was the first stop on your tour?
1: gosh, well, actually. Originally, the Hard Rock Cafe, when we started as a business, gave us money to make the brochures. So we started at the Hard Rock. And then,
2: Right.
1: we went, where the former studios were, Sniff and Court, Electric Ladyland, the old RCA Studios, various places where the Joni Mitchell apartment, all those kind of things that Danny knew about. And obviously, so that was fun, but I understand. So let's, so you guys know each other, but let's go back to Lillian and who she was and how she helped serve as your entree into this, exciting world of rock and roll.
2: Well, Lillian basically was the New York correspondent for the Sydney Morning Herald, and her beat was entertainment. And you know, the thing about Lillian was she loved scenes. You know, she was really excited by cafes and where people would go and what they were listening to and what they were wearing. And she liked music, but music was sort of secondary to the overall vibe of what was happening. But she came out with this beautiful book, The Rock Encyclopedia.
1: It was the first one, really.
2: It was the first one, and it came out just about the same time that Rolling Stone started. And at that time, if you were a kid like I was, just obsessed with music, the only other thing out there was Hit Parader. So I bought The Rock Encyclopedia, and God help me, I read it cover to cover, and I corrected it. She had like silly mistakes. I mean, she didn't get the feel of anything wrong, but she had like guys who were in the Kingston Trio, you know, playing guitar in Buffalo Springfield. And for a train spotter like me, that's no. So I wrote her a letter with, you know, pages and pages of corrections, and I sent it to her through her publisher. And instead of like throwing it away or going, you know, who needs you? She tracked me down, called me up, and said, How come you know all this stuff? Why don't you work with me?
1: Right.
2: And I was charmed. And the idea of meeting someone who knew all of these people and who knew the scenes and who was part of it, was really exciting. And so we talked and we talked, and she dragged me to clubs. And it wasn't just that she took me to clubs, because I was already going to a lot of
1: Right.
2: clubs. As you probably know,
1: Yeah.
2: most of these great clubs didn't have liquor licenses.
1: Right.
2: So 12-year-olds, 13-year-olds could go into the Café Agogo, go into the Bitter End. And for the price of a Coke, you could hear James Taylor. You could hear the Butterfield Blues Band. And the difference was Lillian not only could get into the clubs, she could get into the back rooms, and she
1: Right.
2: was there with the musicians. So she'd take me to Max's Kansas City, and we'd go into the back room, and Janis Joplin would be there, and Tim Buckley would be there. And I was just like, gobsmacked. And the big problem was when I got to be about 15 and a half, I got a guitar. And I had no illusions that I was going to be a good musician
1: Yeah.
2: or even a musician. But, I taught myself two chords, three chords, eventually four or five. And by the time I knew five chords, I
1: That
2: was
1: fifth
2: ready to write.
1: dangerous.
2: I started writing songs. And
1: Right.
2: the moment I started writing songs, it was like, this is my world. I'm going to just be a songwriter and I'm going to be on stage. And I called Lillian because I couldn't let my parents know what I was doing. I
1: Right.
2: mean, they would have had no clue and no interest. And I mean, they were already a little concerned by what I was doing and what I was up to. So I called Lillian and said, Lillian, I've started writing songs. I got to play them for you. And she was like, no, no, no, no, no, no, no. Said, and basically she said, I'm not going to know if they're any good. How would I know? But I have a friend, and her friend was Danny Fields. And she said, Danny will know. And so she picked me up and dragged me down to the place where he still lives on 10th
1: Of
2: Street.
1: 12, yeah.
2: And we go into his apartment, and I've got this little guitar in a soft case. And it's a $30 guitar, and I can barely tune it. And I walk in, and Jim Morrison is passed out drunk on his couch. And Edie Sedgwick is in her bra and panties, like in the corner, cutting out pictures from Vogue. And Danny is just reclining on the couch, looking at me, going, oh, songs. Whatever would we do without songs? Just absolutely
1: Sarcastic self.
2: no interest whatsoever,
1: Right.
2: being sweet to Lillian, whom he loved.
1: Yeah.
2: And every time I start trying to play, the phone rings. And one time it's Leonard Cohen looking for Nico, who had just been there. And another time, it was Lou Reed looking for, not looking for Nico, but looking for somebody else. And I'm in way, way over my head. And I play a couple of, like, these infantile songs. And they're the songs that, any 15-year-old who hasn't fallen in love, hasn't had their heart broken, but wants to do both, the sort
1: Right.
2: of song that, of course, you'd write. And at a certain point, Edie Sedgwick gets really upset because I have a line, now hold me like a promise, like a moth upon your tongue. And she just throws down her copy of Vogue and goes, oh, I hate moths. Moths are yucky. Make him stop. You won't look at me. And Danny goes, no. That's the first good line. Play another one. And I go, oh, but this one isn't finished. And he goes, I know. Play another one. And I wound up playing a couple of songs, and he was really sweet. He was really
1: Yeah,
2: kind.
1: he's a very
2: Jim
1: nice
2: Morrison
1: guy.
2: is there, like, snoring.
1: He hated Jim. Yeah.
2: But he was working for Elektra, and he was
1: Yeah.
2: doing PR for The Doors.
1: Well,
2: I mean, I remember in my total dorkiness, I remember like Danny sort of going, so why don't you come back and play me what you've got in 6 months or so?
1: right.
2: And instead of being grateful for, this guy's
1: Right.
2: icon, like letting me in,
1: Entree, totally.
2: I sort of go, but what if these are the best songs I ever write? And he
1: Yeah.
2: just,
1: Well, a
2: no,
1: very Danny thing, I just
2: shame.
1: have to tell you one story from the tour, which you'll appreciate. A very Danny thing is when he would talk about Jim Morris, we would go by the former site of Max's. And then he would tell a story about Jim Morrison, how they were there one night and they were drinking, and it was the waitress's birthday. And Jim put the empty bottle of wine under the table, evacuated himself into it. I have to watch my language here. Right. And gave it and said to the waitress, "Oh, it's your birthday. This wine was so good. Why don't you enjoy it with your boyfriend?" So Danny would tell these kind of stories on the tour too. And, you know, you would see people would get crestfallen as, you know, their heroes, as you know, are not always what they're up to be. Before we get into your time in London, which is fascinating, I wanted to circle back to Ed Sullivan and the fabulous shoeshine story.
2: Sure. You know, my dad was very tangentially involved with vaudeville in that he was a really good business guy. He was mostly involved with government. He ran the New York Port Authority. And so he was in charge of, you know, the buses, the trains, the ships, the airplanes. And he knew how to balance a budget. Mm-hmm. And as far as I can tell, you know, again, it's my dad, so I want to think that, you know, he was the sun and the moon. But from what I can see in government, most people were, you know, basically taking graft. They were taking, like, money under the table. He wasn't doing that. He was actually there as a public servant. And he was really involved with keeping the city going. You know, his big nemesis was Roy Cohen. Mm-hmm. And Roy Cohen...
1: We're dealing with that still, right?
2: Yeah, we're dealing with that still. And my dad was a really mild-mannered man. You know, I never, ever heard him swear or raise his voice, except about once a month, Roy Cohen would call him. And this is before cell phones. This is when those plastic phones that the big, heavy phones that you'd have on the desk.
1: Bakelite.
2: And, you know, and I would hear him on the phone, and I would, his voice would get louder and louder, and he would just pick up the phone and throw it across the room. Just furious. So anyway, that's a long way around to the fact that at various times, businesses that were in the city would be on the verge of going bankrupt, and they would call him in to see if he could figure out a way to balance the books and keep them afloat. So he wound up doing that with Beekman Downtown Hospital, and he wound up being the president of the hospital for a couple of years. He knew nothing about medicine, but what he knew what to do was how to keep doctors happy, how to keep nurses employed, how to keep things running. Same thing happened when, during the Depression, the Roxy Music Hall was going out of business. And they called him in and said, "Can you try to save this?" Mm. And he did. And the Roxy, you know, we remember the Roxy Music Hall because of Roxy Music.
1: Right.
2: But Roxy Music Hall was actually a grade B vaudeville house. It wasn't one of the good ones. And most of the vaudeville houses had a relationship with the big studios, with MGM or with Paramount. So what his idea was to try to salvage, you know, a vaudeville house that was getting not only B movies, but C movies, you know, Monster from the Black Lagoon type movies, which, of course, I'd want to see. And you might want to.
1: But yeah, I used to work at Monster Fest for AMC, and that was my client.
2: So he came up with the idea of bringing in movies from the UK. Mm-hmm. So he was the first person to bring over, like, Alfred Hitchcock and the 39 Steps and having promotions. And that more or less saved the Roxy for a while. So he knew Ed Sullivan from the vaudeville days.
1: Right.
2: And we lived on 58th Street. Ed Sullivan lived on 59th Street at Delmonico's. And there was and still is an amazing shoe repair place called Jimmy's Shoe Repair on 59th between Park and Madison. And everyone went in there to get their shoes shined or their heels redone. And the people at Jimmy's Shoe Repair would always say they knew when there was a recession coming or when there's something going wrong, because people who would ordinarily come just to get their shoes shined or to get something fixed up a little bit were taking shoes that were really beat up and trying to get them refurbished because they couldn't afford to buy new ones. And, you know, it was a great place, the same way barbershops used to be. It was a great place to get.
1: So
2: So, sorry.
1: you were there when your dad was getting a shoe shine and Ed started talking about the Beatles, was it?
2: Absolutely. So I would go in with my dad about once a week and get our shoes shined. And not every time, but maybe every other time or every third time, Ed Sullivan would be there. And I think maybe because he liked just getting away from home, and he'd go over there, and after he'd get his shoes shined, he'd just sit and read the paper and smoke a cigarette and think about what he was going to do next. And one of the times that I was there when Ed Sullivan was next to us, you know, he looked over at me and saw, like, there's a kid, he's growing his hair. And, you know, he asked me about the Beatles and said, oh, you know, yeah. And he basically just sort of stopped and went, I'm never going to have them on my show again. Never. And I was like, why? He goes, they're too full of themselves. One of them just said they're bigger than God. And I'd heard about that, but didn't make any sense to me. But he just said, you know, they used to be such nice boys. They'd come in, they'd clean up. It was yes, sir, no, sir, you know, thank you, sir. And now, like, they'll
1: Well,
2: be.
1: you also in your barber piece you referenced the Beatles too about I guess the barber was my uncle was a barber. He was like a guy. He looked like Rudolph Valentino. He was a Sicilian immigrant and he had a barber shop. And he also said, I think in your story you said the Beatles have a lot to answer for. And
2: Oh,
1: I guess that was
2: absolutely.
1: because guys like you and me, we still we're growing our hair long. So let's shift to you have a really there's a really fascinating chapter part of the book which is about your time in London. So let's how did you end up in London? And you obviously did have some meetings with some remarkable people, including the very very few people have really sort of direct encounters or memories of Nick Drake. So if you want to tell us how
2: Well,
1: you got there and
2: absolutely. You know, I was just going into college, and through a friend of my father's, I got an internship at a little film studio. It was called CTV Workshop, Creative Television Workshop, and they made documentaries. And you know, basically the idea was I'd go to London. I'd live somewhere cheap. I'd work for them for 4 days a week. They wouldn't pay me. And then the fifth day, if they needed me, they'd pay me to do something, or I'd have the time to myself. And I got over there, and somewhere, maybe a month before I showed up, they had had their accountants look at their books and realize that they hadn't made money from their movies for about 12 years. That essentially, they'd been kept afloat by renting out all this great old gear they had. They had beautiful old microphones and cameras, you know, from before the war. And the BBC kept renting them. They kept using them. They kept, you know, they kept the studio going. And when I got there, they'd stopped making movies. They'd stopped making documentaries. And my whole idea was I was going to learn about editing and learn about like filming. They weren't doing any of that. And they basically wanted me to just help keep the books and write down what equipment had been borrowed and in what condition and when it came back and what was paid. And it was really a crappy job. And it was nowhere near what I was hoping for. It was nowhere near what I think they were hoping for. So right before I went to London, again, this brings me back to Lillian Roxon. Lillian was going, you're going to London. It's everything's happening over there. Why don't you write for some magazines over there? And I was like, how do I do that? So, you know, I mean, because Lillian was Australian, and Australians will do anything.
1: Very.
2: So I was too scared to go to Rolling Stone, and they were in California. And I didn't know how to pitch anything. But I'd been reading this magazine, Crawdaddy. And I looked up their address and saw they were on West 13th Street. And I thought, Well, I could walk in and talk to them over there. And I walked in, and it was in a basement below this novelty store called Tandycrafts on 13th and 6th Avenue. And I don't think anyone ever walked into their offices that wasn't invited. They thought, I don't know what they thought, but they started like moving things into the desk, probably, getting rid of pot and getting rid of any accessories. And excuse me, I started telling them about Paul Butterfield and John Fahey and the Blues Project, and I hit all the right notes, and they were really kind. They basically took me seriously, much more seriously than I deserved, and they said, "Oh, you got the best taste, and you know all the musicians," and basically, they made it sound like I could do something for them, and they went, "We'd love to do something with you, but we do have someone." And the someone they had was this guy, Barry Miles. And Barry Miles was like Paul McCartney's best friend.
1: Indica shop and
2: It started the Indica. He knew everybody. I think, he was hanging out with Marianne Faithfull. He was hanging out with Brian Jones. What did they need like a 17-year-old kid for? And they base, but basically out of kindness, they went, "Look, give us a place where we can reach you." And I wrote down the number of CTV and said, "If something comes up, we'll call you and maybe you can like interview somebody. We'll see." So I'm at this crappy job just writing down in red pencil, what's come in and green pencil, what's gone out. And the phone rings. And I mean, I don't want to say I'm invisible, but I'm beneath contempt. At this place, they don't need me.
1: They
2: They
1: don't need
2: don't
1: you.
2: need someone
1: They
2: to
1: don't
2: write
1: need you.
2: stuff down. And someone goes, "Is someone named Brian here?" And I'm like, "Yes, yeah, me." And they, hand me the phone and go, "Hurry up." And it's Peter Stafford, the guy who's the editor of Crawdaddy, and starts going, "How you doing? Did you go to this part? Hey, have you talked to Marianne Faithfull about?" And I haven't talked to anybody. I haven't been invited to any parties, and I'm trying not to sound as depressed as I am, and I listen, and after about 5 minutes he goes, "So

0: And also, like early 70s, you couldn't be hipper than to be an American. And you couldn't be hipper than to be an American from New York. Everyone thought that, New Yorkers knew everything and were great. Now,
1: Well,
0: not so.
1: Joe
0: Now, not.
1: Boyd, your buddy Joe Boyd
0: Yeah.
1: is a great. I spoke to him about his global music book, World
0: Yeah.
1: Music Book. Example, right? Friend of yours too.
0: Well,
1: So.
0: Joe actually is responsible for shepherding my book to his publisher.
1: Oh,
0: So
1: great.
0: he's been nothing but helpful.
1: Yeah.
0: But, it turned out that having this credential, having Crawdaddy as my sponsor, meant I could talk to anybody. I could get into any club. And what I was most excited about was the sort of music that Joe Boyd was
1: Right.
0: producing and promoting, that I was in love with John Martin and Richard Thompson,
1: My
0: Fairport
1: favorite,
0: Convention.
1: John Martin.
0: And
1: Love
0: you
1: him.
0: know, so the first person that I got in touch with, and it was through Joe's office, was John Martin. And I went over and met John Beverley, and they had just made a record called Stormbringer, and that had just come out, but they couldn't believe that somebody in New York had heard it. Not only had I heard it, I'd gone out to a record store and bought it. And, I don't want to say that London was provincial, because, I mean, these were really smart, talented, sophisticated people, but they weren't worldly. And I don't think most of these people thought this was what they were going to do as their livelihood. This was something that they were doing until something else came along. And the idea that somebody 3,000 miles away was listening to them, that was just bingo. That was, so great. And so people who wouldn't really have given me the time of day were really excited to know that someone overseas knew their music, liked their music, and took them seriously.
1: So through your friendship with Martin and Beverly, you were hanging out at their house, and that's how Nick entered the picture.
0: Yes, Nick more or less lived at their house. I mean, he slept in his own apartment, but Nick didn't have a lot of friends, and he wasn't a sociable guy. And so maybe the third or the fourth time that I was over at John and Beverly's house, and I'm sure I wore out my welcome. But I just when I didn't know what to do, I went and hung out with them, and I listened to their records, and I watched John play guitar and try to learn how to pull the strings in the way that he did.
1: His
0: And
1: tunings, his echoplex.
0: he wasn't into that quite yet. He
1: No,
0: was
1: I
0: about
1: know that.
0: to
1: It was a
0: be.
1: little later,
0: But
1: 70.
0: at that point he was still really a songwriter. He was basing most of his set around Jeff Muldaur's solo album, Sleepy Man Blues, that John could play all the songs on that and really worship that style. And so the third or fourth time that I'm there, we're talking. I think he's got like a Julian Bream record on the stereo. Stereo is, a crappy little turntable. But what I thought was a pile of clothes over in the corner started to stand up, and it was Nick Drake, and it was a guy, and it was, we're starting to stand up. It looked like a child. There was something very childish about all the movements and very delicate. But then he stood up and he was tall. He was like 6 feet tall. And he was wearing the clothes that he had on Five Leaves Left. I don't know if he ever took them off, but he was wearing a black corduroy jacket. And before I knew who he was, I was looking at it going, where can I get a black corduroy jacket? That looks really great. He sort of nodded, and John nodded, and then he just walked out.
1: Well,
0: And
1: John was really his champion within, John was a road warrior,
0: yeah.
1: and Nick was not was stage fright and all that stuff. Did you ever actually hear him play, Nick?
0: We well, yes, to twice. The first time I had a Gibson Hummingbird. And I brought that to London, and the

0: It was a much better guitar than I deserved. But in New York, it was like a $300 guitar you get at Manny's. In London, that would have cost probably like 2 grand. And no one, really great players were still playing Yamahas.
1: Everyone wanted your guitar.
0: Everyone wanted the guitar. And, I take the guitar out of the case and people would applaud. And it was embarrassing because what I could play wasn't really anything you'd want to applaud for. But, I brought the guitar over and John, for whatever reason, wasn't that interested in it. But Nick was. And he was like, huh, what's that? And, was that the same guitar that was on Nashville Skyline? And, where did you get? And so I gave it to him with the idea that, I can hear how he plays. And he took the guitar and he stood up and he went out the room, closed the door, and sat in the hallway playing. And I could hear fragments of, all these great songs, but I couldn't see his fingers. And then he came back in and handed me the guitar. It's like, but then another guy who was a good friend of John and Beverly's, who was called Andy the Greek, he ran a little club called Les Cousins. And, he basically started asking me about what I was doing and if I was playing any place. And I told him I'd played bungees a couple of times and had a hard go of it. One of the things that I was doing, which is now pretty common, but I was taking, sort of rock and roll songs and doing them in sort of a finger-picked folk style, Slippin' and Slidin' or Little Richard, Eddie Cochran stuff. And people at folk clubs were really offended by that. They didn't like that at all because folk was folk and rock was rock and you never met. And I started telling him, what I'd been doing. And he was like, why don't you come play at Cousins? And I was like, okay, who do I audition for? And he goes, I've heard you play. So why don't you open on Friday for the Ghost out there? And so, it was just serendipity. He wanted me to open for Nick Drake. And so, I went and I can't remember what I played, but I know that if there was a tape of it somewhere, I would pay good money to have it destroyed. It was I wasn't ready to do this. And I wasn't the audience was very polite, but there was a bit of British reserve, let's say.
1: Is that the session where you had Gary Peacock play with
0: No,
1: it?
0: that's that was about 5 years later, and
1: Kenny's?
0: no, that was actually in Seattle.
1: Oh, okay. So he was
0: That
1: you.
0: helped.
1: The famous you had a guy who was supposed to play, and he's like, "I can't do it. I'll send my friend," and you get the legendary Gary Peacock.
0: And the legendary Gary Peacock showed up, and I didn't know jazz, but I knew his name, and I knew he'd played with, great, great people, and I couldn't figure out why he was there. Now, not to tell tales, out of school, but the reason that Gary Peacock was in Seattle was he had gotten very heavily involved with pretty hard drugs, and he had gone to Japan to do a cure, and he had gotten clean, and he found that Seattle was a gentler place to be than New York. He didn't have the same temptations, and he had a career going in the East, so it was an easy flight from Seattle over to Tokyo. And I think his wife was I don't know if
1: Wasn't
0: his wife was Japanese, but
1: Oh, he wasn't married to Annette at the time, Annette Peacock.
0: I honestly
1: I think
0: don't
1: that was
0: know.
1: way, I think she kept the name, but that was
0: Yeah.
1: way
0: But in
1: before.
0: any case, he was there, and I think he knew this guy John Payne from probably from either rehab sessions or just meetings, and offered to fill in, and was unbelievably gracious and kind, and asked me very specific questions about what I was doing, and guided me a little bit in my music. It was very gracious and way too kind.
1: Well, the you also, speaking of Brits, you also have an interesting piece short about George Martin and his time in Massachusetts. And that, was that with C Train when he was doing the C Train
0: It was
1: album?
0: C Train. Yeah, a guy who I've been friendly with, a lovely guy named Dick Shapiro, was in college with me. And Dick just felt that college was a waste of time for him. And he wound up getting involved in music. And it turned out he had really good ears and good technical skills. And within 6 months, he was assisting engineering records for the band, for Neil Young, for Stevie Wonder. And he wound up working for, there was a mobile recording company called Fedco. And they had started out in Providence, Rhode Island. They'd mainly started recording like college choirs and doing like basically setting up and recording high school kids and recording college like marching bands. But someone there had the ambition and the drive and the know-how to start connecting them with some of the labels, and they realized, instead of going into Electric Lady, Fedco could go out. You could set up somewhere in the countryside, rent a house for no money, and Fedco would bring in all the gear and record you. This was the sort of thing that was happening more and more after, but they were the pioneers in this. And they set up to record C Train at a little house in Marblehead, Massachusetts. It was a record called Marblehead Messenger.
1: Right, I love that album. I
0: And
1: love one side of it. I play all the time, and the other side I don't hardly ever play. Kind of like a there's a little kid album I do the same thing with it. I think it's the only kid. But so that was the experience was there. Were you covering it, doing a story on it, or how'd
0: No,
1: you end up?
0: I was a student. I was, a sophomore at Brown, and Dick Shapiro was always supportive, was always like trying to get me gigs, and he told George Martin there was someone he should hear. And at this point, I'm writing better songs than the one about the moth, but not a lot better. But at least, they were fully formed. They had a beginning, a middle, and an end. And and Dick calls me up and goes, "Congratulations, George Martin wants to meet you." And I'm like, "You're kidding." And just get a bus up here. Come on, you got to play for him. And so I went to Marblehead, and Dick met me at the station, and I spent a lovely couple of days up there. And George Martin was severe, but very nice to me. But it was very clear. I think I wrote, that he sized me up before I pulled out a guitar. I walked in the room and he was like, "Okay." And he had me at the children's table. But he was, ready to listen and
1: Did you? Yeah, I mean that's incredible that he even listened to you. I want to kind of I have a few more minutes here, maybe like 7 minutes to talk. So I want it's an hour show. We put a little music in. I talk about how great you are before we do that, and I talk about how great you are after. I wanted to jump to the Morocco pieces because those are fantastic. There are two main pieces. There is you were sort of a fly on the wall for when Bill Laswell went to Morocco to record the Master Musicians. And then there was this other more personal piece, which is not really related to music, but your adventure with a young lady in Morocco. So whatever order you want to take them in.
0: Well, I mean, the music of Jazzhuka totally flipped me out. I heard a record that Robert Palmer, you remember, not the
1: Sure.
0: musician Robert Palmer, but the writer,
1: The writer, yeah.
0: Bob Palmer, had made with, I believe, a guy named Joel Rubiner. And it came out on a little label. called Adelphi, and it was basically a sky blue cover with a guy playing a horn, and the horn filled the cover, and the rest of the cover was filled with his face. And the music totally destroyed me in that, I'd listened to, at that point, I'd listened to a lot of music from Indonesia, from Africa, from India, and I'd heard a lot of music that was supposedly trance music, but all of it was essentially very, very positive. It was all very uplifting, and it put you into a meditative state. Even if it had a high energy, it took you somewhere high above the earth, into sort of cloud dream. And this music was so dark and so primal. It felt like there was a positivity to it, but it also felt like it was the positivity of a bad kid, of a kid that wants to basically burn down the house and everybody in it. There was a sense of just destruction, and both destruction and affirmation, but it was like you're going to burn down the house and rebuild something.
1: Well, somewhere in here, I think when you're talking about, I don't know if Ornette Coleman says it or you said it, but it was something about, it sounds like jamming with an ambulance.
0: Yeah, it sounds like, the four horsemen of the apocalypse jamming with the apocalypse.
1: So how did you end up being on this trip with Laswell
0: I guess Laswell had read some of my writing, and a guitarist who was working with Bill Laswell, Nikki Skopelidis,
1: Sure.
0: was going
1: Right.
0: along on the trip and knew how much I loved the music of Jazzuka, and I guess talked Bill into bringing me along. And God bless him. I had no business being there, but I was thrilled to be invited, and they got Condé Nast to pay for it. And Laswell being Laswell, Laswell is doing better, by the way, but he's been really ill for the
1: I
0: past
1: know, I know, I know.
0: Laswell being Laswell, Condé Nast was ready to fly me over, but they were going to fly me over economy. And Laswell went, no, if he's going with me, he's got to travel first class. And what he would proposed was that, of course, I would sit with him in the first class section so that I would be interviewing him and doing a story. He had no interest in talking to me. He just wanted them to pay for an extra ticket, for a big ticket. So I got to go over on Royal Air Maroc. Beautiful flight, lovely seat. And we traveled off to Morocco. We had to go on mules.
1: Right, you took the
0: No
1: equipment. Yeah.
0: clear path. And once you got there, we had mules because we had to bring up a generator for the electricity.
1: And how
0: And
1: long was it? It was 2 nights of recording?
0: no, it was 3 nights,
1: Three
0: but
1: nights.
0: we got up there on a we got up there on a Friday late afternoon, and we left Monday morning early. But we got a lot of music in that
1: Right,
0: time.
1: more than one album, right? I think I have the one
0: One
1: album.
0: album, Apocalypse Across the Sky, it came
1: Yeah.
0: out. Bill has this label called Axiom.
1: I used to review all that stuff in the 90s, all the acts. It was on the Axiom
0: Great stuff.
1: playlist.
0: And
1: Yeah.
0: basically, a lot of people had gone with the idea of recording music up there. Bill, being practical, just sort of went, not only are we going to record them, we're going to pay them.
1: Right.
0: And he was paying them like decent money, almost like real session fees.
1: Right.
0: And by that, I think every musician got about $1,000, and
1: It's huge.
0: that was more than they would make in a year.
1: Yeah.
0: So they were ready to play.
1: Yeah.
0: And they were always ready to play. We'd start recording at about 9 o'clock at night, and eventually, like, I'd go to sleep around 4 in the morning, and I'd wake up around 8 or 9, and they were still going.
1: Yeah. Well, I have to kind of wrap it up. I mean, there's so much more to this book. There's some great stuff about your neighbor, Big Joe Turner, hanging out with Doc Pomus, Miles Davis, run-ins with Miles Davis. I like to leave some stuff that we don't talk about, so people go out and get the book. And a fabulous piece. It's a kind of a series of pieces, which is more of a personal piece about, I'll just give the title, Ballerina on Quaaludes. That should tell you all you need to know. that
0: Everything.
1: it's a fantastic read.
0: That's all I need.
1: And then something. Now, this Paul Presti, real quickly, was he born in Queens? Did he come from Queens?
0: Yeah, he did.
1: I think he grew up around the corner from me. Long story. We'll save that
0: Yeah.
1: one, but
0: Paul, by
1: he.
0: the way, I mean, among his other talents, he was the house guitarist for Buckminster Fuller.
1: Right.
0: When Buckminster Fuller would go out and give lectures about, all of his ideas about energy, he would have Paul like noodling away in the background, creating a soundscape. Paul was in so many places and was just such a visionary guitarist.
1: Yeah.
0: And there aren't really enough recordings of his, but
1: Right.
0: there are a lot of people like that in the world.
1: Yeah. Well, it's good that you documented, not only the big names, but people like him. Again, the book is called How to Prepare for the Past: Travels in Music and Time. It's out April 28th. Can it be pre-ordered now, or is it
0: Absolutely.
1: okay? And it's on
0: It's on Amazon. It's on Z Books.
1: Z Books, and it's on Amazon. It's a
0: And Z Books.
1: fascinating read. I really loved it because so many of the books that I review and I get these days are like 900 pages. They may be good 900 pages, but this left you with, I'm sure there's more stories that you could tell, but the ones that you did share with everybody are really fantastic. And I thank you for being on Reading is Fundamental. I wish you all the best of luck with the book.

Good morning and welcome to the Hudson Cafe. I'm Maria Manhattan. Once again, so happy you could join me on this this day in June. You know, Rodgers and Hammerstein celebrated this time of year in their show Carousel. So let's put on our musical comedy pants and enjoy this selection from the movie soundtrack of that musical.

0: It's June. yeah, and of course, that means we're celebrating Gay Pride this month. As long as there remains an effort to strip us of our rights as American citizens, there will be a need to show our colors. Just ask Randy Rainbow, who adds his own lyrics to this song from Annie Get Your Gun by Irving Berlin.
1: I want a wedding in a big church with bridesmaids and flower girls. A lot of ushers in tailcoats, reporters and photographers. A ceremony with a bishop who will tie the knot and say,
2: marriage is for one man and one woman for life. That's the way that it works best.
1: Unless you're gay. I want a wedding ring surrounded by diamonds and platinum. A big reception at the wall.

0: I believe that marriage was defined by God a long time ago. Marriage is almost as old as dirt, and it was defined in the garden between Adam and Eve, one man, one woman, for life, till death do you part. So I would never attempt to try to redefine marriage. Marriage is for one man and one woman for life. That's the way that it works best.
1: Unless you're gay, I think that it's unnatural.
0: I think that it's

0: Thank you, Randy.
1: Oh my God, what just happened?
2: This was the rapture.
1: Oh, shit.
0: Yeah, here's Betty Carter.

Thanks, Amy. Two from Amy Winehouse. And Tickling the Ivories now, the irrepressible Fats Waller, with a tune that was a hit for him in 1936. When somebody thinks you're wonderful.

Yeah, that's Brian Ferry of Roxy Music. I just love his approach to the American songbook. That song was from the movie Swing Time, music by Jerome Kern, lyrics by Dorothy Fields. Before Brian, we had Beverly Kenny with Stairway to the Stars. Now, I have another artist whose work is well known in a whole other genre, but I love her take on this Cole Porter standard. This is Sinead O'Connor.

Wow, I love that. You know, you are listening to WGXC. You're in the Hudson Cafe, and I'm Maria Manhattan. Here at WGXC, you get to enjoy original programming, like the tune you just heard. I mean, I can guarantee you there's nowhere else where you're going to hear someone playing Sinead O'Connor singing a Cole Porter tune. So, God, aren't we the lucky ones? We broadcast from our beautiful studio on Main Street here in Catskill, just over the Rip Van Winkle Bridge. We'd love your support. Come by and say hello. Send us a buck or two. We have a pledge drive coming up soon, so be on the lookout for that. Now, years ago, I was having breakfast in a small cafe in Oaxaca, Mexico. Lovely. And this song came on, and I immediately asked, who is that? Well, it turns out it was Lila Downs, a powerful Mexican-American singer, who, in fact, is just finishing up a world tour. So here she is with the song that I heard, Perhaps, Perhaps,

The Beatles, always welcomed here in the Hudson Cafe. And here's another artist that's always welcome. It's Ray Charles. This is a tune he sang with the Muppets.

That was from a tribute album to Cole Porter that came out a bunch of years ago. I think Hal Wilner put that together. I sure wish Cole Porter was around to hear that version and other versions of his music. I think he would just love it all. At any rate, I'm in the mood for some Earth, Wind, and Fire, one of the greatest bands ever. Their first album came out in 1971, and they are still playing, believe it or not. Love this tune, The Way of the World.

to thank you so much for joining me in the Hudson Cafe today. This is Maria Manhattan. I say get up and dance. Happy Pride. Peace to us all and love, love, love. I'll see you next time.

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13: 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Out on the freeway, word substitutes are running real words off the road, spreading feeble-mindedness like it's enlightenment. Here is a list of word substitutes, all FDA approved. Optics, metrics, narrative, trajectory, reimagine, amazing. These word substitutes you hear all the time. What they have in common is a sneaking sense of superiority, and they are designed to make you stupid. Optics, Van Leeuwenhoek, Galileo, Copernicus, contemplation of the heavenly bodies. The science of seeing. No, what optics has been re-educated to mean is appearance, how something is perceived, how it looks. Usually a case of a politician not looking good, for good reason. Optics would like to say it's a matter of appearance, but feels it can't afford the admission, the indignity of people understanding quickly, not paying homage to optics. At least those are the optics of the situation. Metrics is a fancy word for measurements, another case of status consciousness. Let me tell you a narrative. You mean story, don't you? A story like stories you tell yourself? Or what a beggar comes after you with? A beggar sure couldn't afford a narrative. The character has a trajectory. The real question is, can he see a doctor and get it taken out? Reimagine is just an upscale cliche that means deal with, adjust. And there's no bad time to say amazing. It covers everything. There's nothing like a word substitute to stand in the way of concentrating. Word power and world power. Word Substitutes, Part 1.
0: Hello and welcome to the better weather for Wednesday, June 10th. Local early morning temperatures range from 57 degrees in Steventown to 69 in Red Hook. Regional average soil temperature is 64 degrees. pollen levels today will be medium, oak, hickory, and grasses being the main offenders. Air quality today will be good. It will also be less comfortable than yesterday. Heat advisories are out for the area. Drink plenty of fluids, stay in an air-conditioned room, stay out of the sun, and check up on relatives and neighbors. With a dew point of 68, it is going to feel pretty gross. Rain starts around 1 p.m. Shortly after that, we get the daily high of 84 degrees. Overnight, rain stops near 1 a.m. and we see a low temperature of 67. Tomorrow, much the same. Rain returns around 2 p.m. and we get a high of 91 around 4 p.m. Rain keeps going till midnight before we get a low of 69. Dew points will be in the upper 60s. Friday, another hot one, high of 94 at 4 p.m. with a stormy afternoon. Saturday is looking dry with a high of 87. Today's tide schedule is low tide at 5:43 a.m., high tide at 10:51 a.m., low tide again at 5:45 p.m., then high tide once again at 11:30 p.m. Today's river temperature will be 64 degrees and the tide strength will be average. Sunset today will be at 8:15 p.m. Sunrise tomorrow will be at 5:15 a.m. Looking way up, we see X-class flare chances are at 15%. Plasma winds will be slow at 391 kilometers per second with an average density of 7 protons per cubic centimeter. Radio propagation conditions are currently pretty good with a level 1 noise floor. There are no chances of aurora this evening. The current sunspot number is 120. And this has been The Better Weather, brought to you by the Catskill Makers Syndicate.
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0: People of Earth, do not be alarmed. We come in peace. Hi, I'm Bunny Carlos. You're listening to the Bedazzled Radio Hour with Spike Priggin.
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You are listening to the Bedazzled Radio Hour with Spike Priggin. I'm broadcasting live from Spike's Record Rack, 395 Main Street in the village of Catskill. In the background, music composed, arranged, conducted, and played by Dudley Moore from the soundtrack of the film Bedazzled. Oddly enough, we just heard Augustus Pablo from his East of the River Nile LP with a song entitled Ja Light. That came from a Message Records LP. The lively ones before that did Surf Rider from their album The Great Surf Hits on Delphi Records. We heard Tommy Blake and the Rhythm Rebels with Honky Tonk Mind from a CD collection from the Country Music Foundation entitled Get Hot or Go Home, RCA Rockabilly 56 to 59. Sea and the Shells before that did On Your Way Home from Blame It on the Dog, the Swamp Dog Anthology 1968 to 1978. That is a Kent Records UK compilation reissue CD. Gary Stewart did Whiskey Trip from his Little Junior LP. That came from an RCA Records LP. I just finished listening to the book on tape of the new Gary Stewart book by Jimmy McDonough, and I recommend it to anybody who likes Gary Stewart or country music or biographies. It's called I Am From the Honky Tonks. And that set started off with Bobby Womack from the original motion picture soundtrack of Across 110th Street with the title track Across 110th Street, written and performed by Bobby Womack. More music coming up on the Bedazzled Radio Hour with Spike Priggin from Let's Active, Clotilde, Hazel Adkins, and more. Please stay tuned.

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I'm broadcasting live from Main Street in the village of Catskill in New York's Hudson Valley on WGXC 90.7 FM. We just heard B.B. King from an album entitled Singin' the Blues with Crying Won't Help You. That came from a Crown Records LP. Pear Ubu before that did Non-Alignment Pact from their Modern Dance LP. That came from a DGC Records CD. Teardrop Explodes before that from a Mercury Records CD. Did Poppies in the Field from their Kilimanjaro record. We heard the great Hazel Adkins with Ha Ha Catwalk Baby from a Norton Records LP entitled Out to Hunch. Clotilde from France did Fallait Pas Accrocher La Quai du Chat from French Swinging Mademoiselle 1967. That's from a Born Bad Records compilation LP. Yeah, I don't speak French. I'm sure that was a horrendous pronunciation. And that set started off with Let's Active, the great Mitch Easter, with Waters Part from a twofer CD on IRS Records with their Cypress and Afoot Records. More music coming up on the Bedazzled Radio Hour with Spike Priggin. In our next set, we've got music from New Order, Travis Wammack, and much more. Please stay tuned. You're listening to the Bedazzled Radio Hour with Spike Priggin. I am broadcasting live from Main Street in the village of Catskill.

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1: Hi there, folks. This is Nick Salomon of the Bevis Rond, just having slurped down some cherry juice. How do they make that? Take out the pips, I suppose, and squash it. 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

You are listening to the Bedazzled Radio Hour with Spike Priggin. I am broadcasting live from an undisclosed location on Main Street in the village of Catskill. Actually, it's the Bedazzled Radio Hour Studios. Anyway, we just heard hold on a second. I totally lost what I was doing.

Okay, I found my place. We just heard Rocky Erickson with Can't Be Brought Down from You're Gonna Miss Me, the best of Rocky Erickson. The Bo Brummels before that did Laugh Laugh from a Sunday's Records reissue CD. We heard The Embarrassment before that with Celebrity Art Party from the Embarrassment LP on Time to Develop Records. The Lollipop Shop before that did Underground Railroad from their Just Color LP. That was a kind of reissue compilation with some additional tracks on the UK Big Beat label. New Order did Confusion from a collection called Palatine Volume 2, Life's the Beach, The Factory Story, a Factory Records compilation CD. And that set started off with Travis Wammack and Scratchy from a Zuzaz Records compilation LP from the UK. More music coming up on the Bedazzled Radio Hour in our next set. Music from Liquid Liquid, Eno, and more. Please stay tuned. 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I am broadcasting live from the Bedazzled Radio Hour studios on Main Street in the village of Catskill.

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Astronauts keep sailing for the moon. I wonder what they'll do with the moon. Which way? Which way?

Which way will these winds blow tomorrow? Will rivers

You have been listening to the Bedazzled Radio Hour with Spike Priggin. I have been broadcasting live from Spike's Record Rack, 395 Main Street in the village of Catskill. We just heard Jim Ford with Wonder What They'll Do With Today from the unissued Capitol LP. Pink Floyd before that did See Emily Play from an Odeon Records Japanese LP. We heard Little Walter with I Got To Go from the Best of Little Walter Volume 2. That came from a Chess Records Japanese LP. Henson Cargill before that did Skip a Rope from a collection entitled What's My Name on the Omni Recording Corporation label. Gene Clark with the Gosden Brothers did So You Say You Lost Your Baby from the album of the same name. That came from a nice Mono Columbia Records release that I picked up at Hudson Valley Vinyl and Beacon. Thanks, Chris. The Shadows did Some Are Lonely from Out of the Shadows from a Columbia Records UK LP. We heard The True Wheel by Eno from Taking Tiger Mountain by Strategy. And that set started off with Liquid and Optimo from a 99 Records reissue LP. That was the Bedazzled Radio Hour for this week. Thanks for tuning in. Please tune in again next week. Take care of yourselves. Bye.

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Happy birthday, happy birthday, happy birthday, Kim Deal, born June 10th. We got Double Trouble here, Andrew Hill and Julian Priester, respectively, June 30th and June 29th. Happy birthday, guys.

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You're tuned to WGXC 90.7 FM, WGXC.org, out there in the wild world of the interwebs. Some announcements here. Teresa Time with Camille Wong at the Wave Farm, 5662, Route 23, Accra. It's happening June 13th. There's a lecture performance at noon, Art Park activation at 1. Head on over to the Wave Farm, see what awaits you. And tonight, at the local in Saugerties, we've got ongoing, as part of our ongoing series with the local in Saugerties. Always something new, always something cool. 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

All right, this is the birthday show. Happy birthday, Andrew Hill and Julian Priester, born June 30th and 29th, respectively. Here's Yukihiro Takahashi with the Yellow Magic Orchestra.

quick shout out to my brother and sister-in-law as they celebrated their daughter's first birthday this week. Happy birthday, niece o' mine. We love you here on the East Coast, thinking about you always out there on the West Coast. If you got a birthday coming up, or if you know somebody who does have a birthday coming up, let us know. 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

Happy birthday, Yukihiro Takahashi. Born June 6th. Got Fuzzy Haskins here. Funkadelic. Can you get to that? Happy birthday, Fuzzy.

birthday, happy birthday, Laurie Anderson. Here's Peter Erskine with Weather Report. Peter Erskine, June 5th. You know, there's a lot of drummers this month. I was going to try and do a give the drummers some, but there's never enough time. There's too much goodness out there to condense into one-hour show once a month. Here's Peter Erskine. Happy birthday, buddy, June 5th.

All right. Happy birthday, Peter Erskine. Quick shout out to my drum teacher as a child, Dr. Terry Vermillion, for teaching me from the Peter Erskine drum book. Great drum book. All right. Here's a fun one. Raphael Ravenscroft. What a name. He did the iconic saxophone on this song.

Yes, indeed. Happy birthday, Raphael Ravenscroft, saxophone player on this song. Just popping back in here, reminding everybody. Tonight at the Local in Saugerties, New York. Local Waves presents Ongoing. 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

And a quick happy birthday to my sister, who had a birthday earlier this month. Same day as Memphis Minnie here, June 3rd. Happy birthday, Gretchen.

Happy birthday! Happy birthday, Memphis Minnie! Here's Judy Garland, June 10th. Happy birthday! I happen to agree with her here.

Happy birthday, Judy Garland. This is the birthday show. 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Here's Eddie Floyd. Happy birthday, Eddie. Born June 25th.

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My name is Michael Allen Hams. 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If you're going to the local tonight, it's Local Waves, our ongoing series there, the second Wednesday of the month. It's an 8 p.m. show. It's free. Tonight featuring Ongoing. This weekend, Teresa Time with Camille Wong, Saturday, June 13th. There's a lecture at 12, Art Park Activation, 1 p.m. And that is at our Wave Farm, 5662, Route 23, Acre, New York. Got another Julian Priester song here. As return listeners will know, Julian Priester is one of just the all-time trombone players, composers, improviser, arranger, educator. Happy birthday, Julian. June 29th. This is Mr. Mayor and Mr. Miser. A record he did with Sam Rivers and producer Tucker Martin. Hints on Light and Shadow. Head on over to wavefarm.org. 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
1: 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So, je voulais approcher des sites autour du monde pour diffuser vers... 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Je leur ai demandé, hey, vous avez des call signals comme this is WRMI Radio Miami International, this is WCPQ Free Speech Radio. 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Et quand j'ai acheté le airtime, je dis, soyez-vous ouvert d'utiliser la personne qui fait cette voix-là pour lire mon script. Puis le script était comme, this is WRMI, Radio Miami International, calling RCI. Come in, RCI. Where are you? Where are you? Acknowledge. 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Where are you? 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And I like that thought in terms of these towers. 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So it's like, those towers were 400 feet tall, so they're like giant guitar strings in the wind, even though they're solid metal. And so when I put contact mics on them, it was like they were, it was like a doctor listening to a heartbeat. You can't hear a heart without a stethoscope. And the contact microphones, if I didn't have my headphones on, I heard, you know, just crickets and whatever. But as soon as I put my headphones on, you heard these really haunting, and it was the internal vibration of just those towers in the wind. So while I was making my film, it was 2 years waiting for the demolition, so I would spend days on end building a library of recordings of each tower. And so each time we touched a tower, what it was triggering was the sound of that tower on the site. And Lucas took, and his pitch shifted to make a chromatic scale, and Lucas took that and then pitch shifted it to the Baroque tuning, which is different than contemporary tuning, and he laid it out to the William Byrd Mass for the Dead, which is where we took the Kyrie from for the choir. But that's only 23 minutes, so he stretched it out to an hour. So it's this long, droning piece, but it's actually the Mass for the Dead played on the radio towers. And on top of that, he took the Latin text for the Mass for the Dead and converted it to Morse code. So when you hear the boop, boop, boop, boop, boop, anyone who knows Morse code, if they're trying to decode it, they're going to find out that it's Latin, and it's from 1594. It's the Mass for the Dead. And so at the beginning, we have the different transmission sites calling out, come in RCI, where are you? Where are you? And then we hear the choir. And then there's about 50 minutes that you guys didn't hear that where he layers that, the Morse code. He brings the choir's voices in here and there in these very haunting, distant echoes. And then also number stations, which were used by spies. No one really knows what they're for. It's just people counting in different languages. And then we come back to the choir. And what's interesting for me, désolé, j'ai tombé en anglais, est-ce que c'est OK si je switch back and forth? So, ce qui est intéressant pour moi, c'est que le monde des ondes courtes, c'est vraiment une autre communauté entière. And so, with shortwave, when people hear a special broadcast, they can send a reception report, where they send you an audio recording or a video as proof that they heard it. They tell you where they are, what time, what frequency, what radio they use, what kind of antenna, and they describe what they heard. And they send that to you, and you're supposed to send a QSL card, which is like a postcard. I forgot to bring them out again tonight. Mark Young, who designed the amazing poster and the program, also designed us QSL cards for this show. And the first night, the dress rehearsal, I didn't advertise that we were doing a test run, like I bought airtime for the test run. And within the first night, someone in the Netherlands posted a YouTube video that just said, creepy music with number station, source unknown, probably a pirate. And I had a guy in Pennsylvania, he had a YouTube video with 4 radios in his house, and he got them all in his house and sent me a thing and said, do you have QSL cards? I got all, and I'm thinking, how the hell did you know I was doing this? And then, so yesterday, I put on Facebook and Twitter that I was doing this, And it's kind of gone out to all these blogs. And since yesterday, I've gotten so many reception reports. I can't even answer to them all yet. I'm going to have to wait for a day or two. But people are sending me these, like, last night's show, I got a reception report from Italy, from China. Someone in China tuned into the broadcast from Austria. Someone in Italy got the broadcast from Miami. And they always give you a detailed description of what they heard. So it's like they're doing an analysis of the composition. And it's just, it's this, so basically part of this work was experienced by not you guys. It was experienced by people around the world. They heard what you didn't hear. But most of them only heard one track. Apparently the guy in Pennsylvania heard four. And tonight I got emails that a guy in Germany and a guy in, I think in Lisbon, and another guy in Pennsylvania, and another guy in Florida, we're all going to try with five radios tonight. And tonight we actually had six broadcasts because two pirates wanted to broadcast the same thing. So we actually had six, count them, six, ha, ha, ha, ha, broadcast, ah. So tired. I think I should stop talking. So that's
0: the radio part.
1: That's the radio. Yeah. Where's that whiskey?
0: Y a-t-il des questions? Je vais pas jump in si ça évoque. Oui. Il y a un micro qui s'en vient là.
2: Yeah, hi. If I understood correctly, I really enjoyed that very much, Amanda. If I understood correctly, there still are commercial shortwave radio stations around the world.
1: Yeah.
2: So what purpose do they serve in this day and age?
1: Oh my God. They're actually so important, and it's you're going to make me cry explaining it. We put a lot of work into the program notes, just so you know. Le français puis l'anglais, they're not direct translations. They're both completely different. And they're all poetic, and then the last movement, we got political. So the purpose is that I think one of the things that inspired me to do this is I think it's, there's this attitude today that newer is better. You know, and we know that so many things now don't last as long. Things that were built before, like, they lasted longer, they were more reliable, and now we have all this built-in as obsolescence and control. And only 30%, when they got rid of shortwave, people are like, oh, well, everyone's got the internet or digital receivers. Well, A, no, only 30% of the world is on computers. And B, even if you had access to computers and stuff, you can build a radio receiver out of a razor blade and a paperclip. Like, it's completely accessible. You can buy a shortwave radio for $20, and you can get it anywhere. And everyone with a cell phone knows there's places where you just don't get reception and you don't get Wi-Fi. So shortwave pretty much goes everywhere. And on top of that, the internet can be blocked and censored by authoritarian regimes. Like, if you're talking about countries like China, Korea, many countries in Africa. So authoritarian regimes can censor the internet, which controls the news, access to information to their own people. Meanwhile, international shortwave stations like the Voice of America, BBC World News, Radio Canada International, these were very important sources for people to find out what was going on in their own country because their government was censoring stuff. And so there's that element. And part of the reason they're disappearing quickly is because with a lot of internet live streaming, which I discovered for tonight, we're live streaming over the internet, the CRTC and the FCC require a 30-second delay so that if something inappropriate is broadcast, you can cut it off before it gets out. Whereas with shortwave, you can't. It's completely live. Like, what we were receiving here was completely live. There was no delay. No one could have stopped that. And we're entering into an era of control and censoring. And there's a beautiful organization in the United States called Ears to the World, and they send shortwave radios to third world countries so that people can hear about the news happening outside their country, but also within their country. And Radio Canada International was one of the, and this is where I'm going to cry, it was one of the most, one of the few objective sources of news. If you scan through the dials, every Friday and Saturday night, we would practice jamming to see what was on air, because the show nights were Friday and Saturday, so we're like, what's online? The majority is a lot of religious broadcasts, but like really extreme right-wing, end of the world, apocalypse, repent. There's some relatively, well, really racist stuff. There's paramilitary groups as well, and then there's a lot of propaganda from countries. So the strongest signals come from China and Cuba. And all of the kind of more democratic countries are disappearing. So right now the democratic broadcasts are from Voice of America and BBC and maybe a few others, but RCI was was really one of the most well-respected objective ones, and now that's gone. People in those countries no longer have access to the news from our point of view, and so that's, so I think shortwave is still used primarily for propaganda and religious broadcasts. There's a few people keeping it alive, a few countries still broadcasting, but the sites are falling one after the other like dominoes, and it's a real loss, and they're very expensive to put up. You could take a satellite out easier than you could take down a shortwave site, and I think it puts all of us in a very precarious situation if we think of, not to be doom and gloom, but future military actions, political stuff. I think the loss of shortwave sites puts us all at a fair bit of risk. Anyway, oh, that got heavy fast. Can you tell? Sorry, guys.
2: Thanks.
0: Y a-t-il d'autres questions? Il y a une main levée là-bas.
1: Oh, and pass the microphone because we are being anything that's going in through a mic is going to the mixing board to be mixed for broadcasts at CKRM in Moncton, CKUT and Pirate Block Radio in Montreal, and WGXC Wave Farm in New York. So
3: I wanted to know, I only recognized one element from the Requiem, and that was the Kyrie Eleison. And I wondered, the rest of those elements of the Mass must have been broadcast, and it wasn't here in this room then. Is that right?
1: Yes, but
3: how
1: it was...
3: How was that divided out then? I'm not just following that.
1: Well, so the rest of the element... Does someone have a program I could borrow? I would love to see a... Hand me your program. So when I developed the script and the structure for this piece, all the other elements are actually in this piece. So movement zero is the moment of silence, which you saw, so that's kind of not part of the Requiem, moment of silence. Every other movement... And if you look behind you, we have a time clock that's clued into UTC, Universal Time Code. Our entire piece was structured on that, and we end at 000. We start with movement zero, and we end at hour zero in UTC. And all our cues are white numbers on the back, so we knew exactly when to change to the next movement. Each movement that we did, even though we weren't singing the Kyrie or converting it to Morse code here, everything we did here on stage in front of you related back to deviant receptions was the introitus, Kyrie was the Kyrie. The Graduale was the building up. That was when the lights came on all the towers.
3: Okay.
1: Tractus was the Forêt Magnétique when we were walking around playing them. And, of course, Lucas's composition went through all of them as well. But here, the Radio Cowers is the Désiré. So that's when I was screaming into the cello. That's the really long part of the Requiem, which is like hell and fire and suffering and gnashing of teeth and judgment, judgment, judgment. That's when I was screaming into the cello. The offertorium, we put the Kyrie in the audience into the offertorium. Pulse Decay, the theremin, was the Sanctus. Then when the three of us jammed, the Disappearing Radio Orchestra, that's the Agnus Dei. And when we moved across the front with the dolly and the light, that was Lux Eterna, eternal light. So the idea that they're dead now, may they rest in eternal light, and yet they had those beautiful lights. Tearing down the demolition, when we turned them all off, that was the Pai Jésus. And the Ricochet song we sang was Liberami. It's not all in the program, but within our script, I have a lot of artistic references for the Requiem and then also other artworks and historical things to play reference to. And then the final one, when we tune in back into Lucas's work, which is called Dead Air Requiem. In this piece, it's called Morse Remorse, and that parallels with the In Paradisum, which was one of the burial thing. So the entire thing actually is structured after a traditional Requiem, but we only took the text from the Kyrie. And at the top of every page of your program, you see these dots and dashes. Thanks to Geneviève, that's the word Kyrie converted into Morse and Morse code.
4: Can I jump in?
1: Oui, vas-y.
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1: Yeah, there was probably as much research into history and artistic references and symbolism as there was into technology. I'm actually quite thrilled by this Q&A because last night everyone would just want to know about the technology. How does it work? And I find oftentimes in new media art and when we work with technology, people just want to know about the wow factor. And you're allowed to ask about that. I'm not shutting those questions down. But oftentimes the first and only people just want to know the wow factor. How did you make it work? And I have to say, oh, I'm going to cry again. I'm really touched that we're talking about the symbolic and conceptual and research that went into it, because there was a lot of work that went into that. And you don't see it, because it's all the stuff that happens behind that leads into the creation process, that allows us to kind of become conduits for a greater historic trajectory.
3: Amanda, I have one other comment, and that is I was in Havana about 15 years ago, and there was a riot at the Russian embassy. And its origin was a broadcast from Voice of America about the free food giveaway in the Russian embassy. And of course, there was no free food embassy, or no free food being offered at the Russian embassy. It was just a ploy on the part of Voice of America. So sometimes we do need Radio Canada International as a filter on all of that.
1: Yeah, and that was when I was working on my film. One of the things that one of the men who worked at the site, I interviewed a lot of people who worked there, he said one of the interesting things working there was you got to hear all the broadcasts because you're broadcasting them. And he said it was amazing hearing the same news story told by 10 different countries. And he said the same story is told so differently. Like if something happens in Israel or Palestine, the way it's told there, the way it's told by America, Canada, the BBC, every news station tells that story a little differently. And the more and more we take stations off the air, the more narrow that perspective becomes as being broadcast. And that's what I think is heartbreaking. Oh my God, I'm emotional tonight. Someone ask me something technical. Let's make this cold and dry.
5: Amanda, je suis désolée, je suis pas assez technicien pour te poser des questions techniques. 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
1: 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We want that beginning, middle, and end. That, you know, 2,000-year-old, you know, story arc from Greek theater, and I'm sick of it. So, but I'm really interested in sensory experience that transcends a linear story arc. I really am, and so Spectres of Shortwave was hard for me because of that. I'm glad I made it, and I feel it's a good film, but this, for me, was a return to the sort of work that I made before it, which is interesting, because most of you, because I moved back to Moncton in 2010, and most of you who've known my work has been the making of Spectres of Shortwave, which is really outside my normal practice. This falls in line with my previous performances I did before 2010. So c'est la même recherche, le même sujet, mais je le diffuse dans un autre sens où j'essaie de vous rejoindre sur un niveau sensoriel, expérientiel, pour vous toucher à une place qu'une histoire ne peut pas vous toucher, et d'une autre façon. 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Alors, je dis que c'est la dernière, puis là, je veux un nouvel sujet, sauf que that simulcast and the International Shortwave Ensemble, I like, this territory needs to be explored. I want to do, and then all the requests for QSL cards, I'm like, man, I want to do more of these simulcasts. They're expensive. I got to maybe make more friends with pirates or something. But, man, so my appetite has been wet for simulcast. Don't hold me to it. I might just, you know, I should start working on something.
6: Oh, losing reception.
7: But actually, they're building cases for it to take this baby on the road if ever someone.
1: Oh, yeah, yeah. And that's true, actually. I need to get a hold of Mathieu Vautour to see if he's still in on it. But I talked to him about hiring him to build a crate because the show can travel, so I'm hoping to take the dog. I made sure to have good documentation so that I can submit for exhibitions and to tour it. The towers, they do come apart into 7-foot lengths, so in 1 7-foot crate, 14 by 14 inches, and then 2 small boxes in a Pelican case, that's it. The speakers can be rented wherever I go, so I am hoping to tour this, you know, two nights.
5: Formidable, vraiment.
1: But we'll see. We'll see. I'll submit, and I'll get rejections, and you know how it goes.
0: Et tu as d'autres questions? Does this count as dead air?
8: So, my question is a bit, ça continue sur ce que vous venez de parler, là, par rapport à peut-être vouloir travailler sur le pirate radio un peu plus ou l'idée de simultaneous broadcasting. Est-ce que la tour que vous avez mis sur le toit aurait une possibilité de rester sur le toit pour avoir une pirate radio à Liberty?
1: Well, number one, if so, you shouldn't say that on air because pirate radio is not legal.
8: So let's say no. No.
1: No.
8: Okay.
1: Also, the antenna is temporary. It's not a tower. It's an antenna. Most people think that antennas are towers. Oh, yeah. In fact, the towers at the RCI site were just support for the antennas. The antennas are the horizontal wires that go across. So I think now that the show is done, it's probably safe for me to say that my antenna, I mean, I'm sure no one from the city of Moncton is listening. there's a Moncton public Wi-Fi antenna and on the roof of Aberdeen, and my antenna is just a long wire, actually, that I borrowed from someone, and I really need to thank the Moncton Ham Radio Club. They were super supportive. 4 of those radios were loaned to me. They came and helped me put the antenna on the roof, and yeah, anyway, I shouldn't have said that. Anyway, the antenna is a horizontal wire going across the roof, attached to one thing and another thing, and I'll leave it at that. But after this show, I'll be taking it down and coiling up the wire and giving it back to the person who loaned it to me. We had to put a hole in the roof of the Grand Salle that comes down from, like, it comes in the roof to the attic and then through a hole right behind those radios, and then when I pack it up, we'll patch the hole in the ceiling and return everything.
8: But you could probably use it as part of your project, like that same kind of concept. You would have a receiving antenna for
1: receiving and transmitting antennas, I think, are different. I'm not as my... People seem to think I know a lot of technical stuff. I seem to be more aware of the holes in my knowledge, but I'm not sure if that antenna would... I don't think it would function for transmitting, but it might, I mean...
8: Oh, no, what I meant is that this project depends on a receiving antenna.
1: Oh, yeah, yeah, yeah. This project could be redone here. It could be done anywhere. I mean, what's beautiful about What I like about the idea of moving forward with simulcasts is it's not located in one place. I like the idea of creating sound art where each channel is beautiful on its own. Like the fact that that guy in the Netherlands posted an 8-minute excerpt on YouTube about this creepy music with number stations, and that was only one track out of a 5-track piece, and it in itself is beautiful. So I like this idea of multiple tracks that stand alone, but if you have 5 shortwave radios, you can hear a whole other work that works together. And I knew it would be interesting, and I liked the idea of people kind of stumbling on these things randomly, because shortwave listeners do scan the stations and they're used to things. They're used to WRMI or WBCQ's regular programming. But, you know, they're going to tune in for their regular show and then they hear this and this Morse code in Latin. And I knew there would be a little bit of that. I had no idea how many emails I would get. Like, every night after the last 3 nights, the amount of emails I have and Facebook messages, and then the next morning, like, usually it takes throughout the night, videos posted to YouTube. Like, I am in shock. Like, yeah, China, Italy, throughout the USA, people catching one channel, people trying to get 5 radios to catch them all. Like, I had no idea it would be that. And that's what excites me, not necessarily doing it in a theater together, but just putting it out there on the airwaves and see who's going to organize amongst themselves to get together to hear it. I really like, or who just wants to hear one of the channels. That excites me a lot. This idea of getting away from, I mean, I like collective experiences like this, but also that sort of, it takes the work into the private space. Like right now we're in a public space, but then radio is so private. You listen to it in your car. You know, when you're driving home and you get this, there's something interesting on the radio and you're already home, but you just don't turn off the car because you have to hear, what is this? You know, that's the stuff I want, where you're doing something else and you stop. And it's not like an MP3 player or your iPod or your iTunes, whatever. You're listening to music and you bought the music or you downloaded it and you know the music, you know the album, and you choose what you're going to listen to. Or, I mean, yeah, there's Spotify and stuff like that, but it's all relatively homogenous. And when you have something like radio, you could fall, like tonight when we were jamming at the beginning, there was some amazing Spanish music that wasn't on there last night. Like what you guys heard tonight was totally, last night it was like propaganda and religious stuff. And tonight we got like kind of dancing music. It's, and I love that sort of surprise and that makes you want to linger and go, whoa, what's this? I'm going to not go in my house until I figure it out. And, you know, that's...
7: Yeah, we had great moments trying to... on a essayé de deviner si c'était du Slovaque ou espagnol. Which language is that? Huh?
1: Yeah. We got a lot of Radio Slovakia in our practices. We didn't in any of the shows. Radio Slovakia. I think there's a question. Je vais switcher en français.
6: Merci. 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
1: Oui. 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Parce que même si the copper pads, if they look coarse, it's just a fine, thin wire that comes out a hole that's woven through them. It's very delicate and can break. And it goes down the pipe into a box behind, into a little circuit board that sends a Wi-Fi signal to that router. And it's very delicate. So all you have to do is touch it. It's like a, the technology is like a telephone, you know, your touchpad. Any touchpad that you use, its capacitance, it's a

0: So that's why they're still broadcasting this. And if we finish before the hour, then they'll be broadcasting the sounds of you guys playing the towers. The event at Pirate Block Radio, I don't know if they just turned their radios off after an hour, if they're still listening. Who knows? If you're still listening, hello.
1: Hi.
0: I hope you liked it. I have curious to know what it's like without the visual. We worked really hard to make sure it would be strong as an audio work as well. Puis désolé, je tombe, je suis tellement fatiguée, je tombe dans ma langue maternelle. Pardon, mille fois pardon.
2: D'autres questions?
0: Est-ce que je peux faire une petite survol du set?
2: Yeah, go for it. Puis t'es bien que...
0: Puis ça, c'est peut-être... 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
0: So, maintenant qu'on est à la fin des choses symboliques... Oh!
3: It's okay if you want to...
0: No, no, go ahead.
3: Okay. Did you just say I'm on CKUT right now?
0: You're on... Well, CKUT, yes. You are definitely on CKUT right now.
3: Oh, cool. Favorite radio. C'est tout cool. CKUT, great. My question, ben, ma question, c'est que... Ben, en fait, j'ai vu ton film... Oui. 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
0: Ben, premièrement, ça fait 9 ans, pas 7 ans.
3: Excuse-moi.
0: That's okay. It's just 9 years of my life, I'll never get back. ça fait 9 ans, puis actuellement, quand ça a commencé, il n'allait pas démonter les tours. Ça a commencé avec le radio lavabo, puis c'était vraiment juste comme, wow, people in Sackville, some of them hear the radio in their sink, because copper pipes act like an antenna. I was so jealous, because my sink didn't play the radio, and you can't buy a Sony Sinkman. Like, you just, they don't sell those. They never did. So I took the schematic of a radio and I tried to build it out of plumbing with no electrical components. And I would take it out on the marsh and try and listen. And it never worked. But I would go to the RCI site randomly to talk with technicians there to ask for advice on. And they sometimes, if I went, I learned if I went after 9 o'clock, usually someone was working alone and they were bored. So I would sometimes get invited in and they'd make me coffee and get out the maps and be like, okay, you're best to go over by down by Bridge Street here between midnight and 1 a.m. And where's the best place to take my sink? So I became the sink girl. And then people in Sackville's a small town. It's like about 5,000 people. And word travels, and so I'd be at the pub or the grocery store, and random people I didn't know, mostly farmers, would be, because in the, they had more history with this happening. There was one family where farm equipment would turn on in the middle of the night, back in like the 50s and 60s. And they would say, so, did you get your sink working yet? And I'm like, no. And then they would share stories. And I was like, these stories are amazing. So I started doing sound recordings of these stories, not knowing what I would do with them. It all started with one guy who said he dreamed in other languages, and it was the radio towers making him dream in other languages. And I was like, this is amazing. And so then the film was born out of that. And the film was supposed to be just a landscape film, because I thought the towers were, you know, beautiful. They're kind of this mysterious thing. And it was going to be, like my other work, experimental, durational. It was going to be 1 hour going through spring, summer, fall, winter. I was going to have no voiceovers. Or if I might take those stories and weave them into an electroacoustic soundscape where you only heard snippets and not the whole stories. And it was going to be a very long, slow film. And after I started, then they announced they were going to tear them down. And I was like, crap. Here I am. I have got funding. I've got equipment. I'm not going to stop my... I'm not going to finish my film and then, like, 2 months later have those towers come down. I'm going to wait and include that as an epilogue. The waiting turned into 2 years because from the time they stopped broadcasting to when the demolition happened was 2 years and then post-production. So that was more... came after. And Requiem for Radio, it was more that during that whole waiting period... I developed a real personal relationship with the infrastructure, like the towers. Each tower had its own voice. When you the sound recording of those drones, they're so different, and everyone always photographs the landscape, never the individual towers. And so when you saw Pulse Decay, those images, that was my attempt to photograph each tower individually and to separate it from that landscape view and to give it a portrait and write its statistics, its height, its distance from the other towers, where it's the antennas it supported, where they broadcast to, broadcasting to Mexico, Africa, Europe. And so the Requiem was more like I had all this material, and I think it might have been born out. It wasn't like I set out to do a funeral rite to bury them, but there was definitely a feeling of bearing witness. When I did the film, after my last shot, after the last tower fell, the demolition crew left. I had a key to the site at the time, and I was up on the roof of the building. In hindsight, that probably wasn't safe to do alone, but what, you know, I'm still here. So it was winter, and I was on the roof, and I did this panic shot across the field with all the fallen towers as the sun set. And then I got all my gear down off the roof, many trips down a ladder, through a little tunnel, down some stairs, and into the van, load after load after load. And so by the time I got everything down, it was probably like an hour or two later, it was dark. It was one of those nights in winter where there's the moon's out, the stars and the snow, and the moon and stars are reflecting off the snow. It was so bright. And I was just about to get in the van to drive back to town, and I thought, whoa, there's no red lights. It was my first time on site. There's no red lights. It was still so bright, and I thought, I'm done filming. This is, might be my last time here. And so I just kind of felt compelled to walk out to that last tower that fell. And you know, I could hear the snow crunching under my feet and these steel-plated boots that I had to wear on the site. And I got up to it, and there was this feeling of really bearing witness to something, because I wasn't allowed to tell people I was filming there. They didn't want people to know when the demolition happened because they were selling everything for scrap metal. There was 80,000 pounds of copper. All those antennas were copper. So they didn't want people stealing stuff, so I wasn't allowed to post photos to Facebook or Twitter or anything. So I'm all alone, and I'm thinking, wow, I'm the only one here. And there was a feeling like something was kind of dissipating. I couldn't put a word to it. I don't want to get too supernatural, but anyway, I felt compelled to just touch this tower that's laying on the ground. It was just, they're just like corpses. And I just felt compelled to touch it. And as soon as I did, there was just this wave, and I just wept. And maybe it was just fatigue from finishing a project. Maybe it was something else. But there was this feeling like almost like the molecular structure of the metal somehow had a memory of 70 years of high voltage transmissions, all the voices, all the stories it had told. There was some sort of energy that was dissipating, and it was almost like a last rite, and it was like I felt compelled to stay and bear witness to that. I was like, I can't leave till this is done. And there's a feeling like everything's over, I can't stop it, but I have to at least wait and stay until it's over. It doesn't make sense. I know it's an inanimate object, it's a piece of metal, so it could have been fatigue or whatever, but I just touched it and wept. And at a certain point, I just stepped back and I looked off in the distance, and it was like whatever was there all of a sudden was gone. And I was like, okay, it's finished. That's it. And so that moment stuck with me, and I realized that's not the story. I didn't put that in my film. It's not, it doesn't fit in the film. So this was a way to try and take, I can't give you guys that experience. You can't have that experience. Only I had that. But I wanted to find a way to share it with you. So I had to find a way to kind of hollow myself out and be a conduit. So in my art making, I try to find ways to listen instead of speak, instead of giving you a message, like I did in the Q&A about shortwave's important for political reasons, yada, yada, yada. In the artwork, I try not to yell at you and speak to you. I try to empty myself out and allow the experience I had to flow through to you, if that makes sense. So I try to, so a lot of this was born out of that one experience with that tower, that feeling like, okay, I have to bear witness. Something's happening, I can't explain it, and now it's over. And this piece was, how do I share that feeling with you? And it doesn't, I guess I just put it into words now, but I think the piece did a better job at sharing that with you. I think the performance did a better job sharing that experience than my words did just right now.

0: encore 8 minutes et demie d'airtime, c'est qu'il n'y a pas d'autres questions. Je vous donne la chance. C'était votre dernière
1: chance.
0: That was a nice ending. You want to do the thing you were going to do, or are we just inviting people up?
1: I'll give you a quick run through, and then I'll let you guys touch them. Please be gentle. Please only approach them from the front. The cables and the circuit boxes in back are quite delicate. So, ce qu'on a ici, on a le l'installation, new dead zones. A dead zone is an area that doesn't get radio waves. It's a perfect scale model of the site. However, if it was completely perfect, the towers would only be this tall because there was 11 kilometers of road on the site. So the actual scale model starts here. So this is all underground. So the idea is that this section here, and it's convenient because, you know, when you talk about things that are dead, they're 6 feet under. So this is like, this is 6 feet under, and then we get like the copper pipe, and then that's the scale model starts as if the ground is here. And even, it's a little OCD, but this plinth with the computer and the Wi-Fi router, if you look at it, it's cut in a weird shape. This is exactly where the control building was that sent the signals to the antennas. Right along here, this would be the Trans-Canada Highway. So when you drove by the towers, there would be a little driveway here, and this is the building. And all of the XLR cables that go to the speakers are perfectly laid out where the roads were for the workers, the access roads for the workers to drive their pickup trucks. So I'm that anal that even the XLR cables are... And I had wanted to actually put the XLR cables where the transmission lines were, because that would be more authentic. But then they would be all over the here, and we'd be stepping on them, and so I just went on the dirt roads. And what happens is, when you touch them, those sounds are the contact microphone recordings I made, and they trigger two sound files. There's a glitchy sound, like an unprocessed one, and then one that's been pitch shifted to give us your C sharp, D, etc. And we have three octaves. And this allows me to sustain it, so I can walk away, and go do something else, and I can come back and release it. And so this was developed in collaboration with Martin Marie from Montreal, who wrote the code in a language called Super Collider and designed the circuits. And then we had a pretty intensive work sessions, soldering factory line, making circuits and building them together. So that's that instrument. That's New Dead Zones.
2: Do you want us to open the curtains, Amanda?
1: Sure. This is Pulse Decay. This is a theremin. It's an instrument developed in the 1920s. That was, it's magical. You play it with antennas. You've probably heard it in sci-fi movies, the woo. So this is sending control voltage out to a little box here with a circuit that converts analog control voltage to binary that goes to a laptop running code written in Super Collider and processing. Martin Marie also helped a lot with developing that. I'd done the piece several times beforehand with a much more clunky setup with some code that I wrote and some other stuff and a lot of pedals. And I won't even tell you how it was done before, but Martin helped clean it up, make it more elegant. So the way this works is, the idea behind this piece was to play the ghosts of radio towers, play the ghosts of radio antennas with antennas. And you play a theremin not by touching it. If you've ever had a radio or a television with rabbit ears, and you know you walk close to it and it affects the reception, you get the antenna just right, and then you walk away and it's no good. That's because, and I love this, it's so exciting, you are forming a capacitor to ground. Now, a capacitor is two pieces of metal with a semiconductor in between them. And this is metal, and it's a conductor, and our bodies have a lot of carbon and water in them. We are conductors, we conduct electricity, and the air is a semiconductor. And so as I change the distance between my hand and the antenna, I change the amount of semiconductor, and I'm standing on the ground, so the combination of the antenna and my body creates a capacitor to ground. So this one is pitch, this one is volume. And so we're using this to, first I'll just do the, headphones volume here, just to do the towers. So this triggers when you're hearing, here I'll dim it a little. So that's tower Q. You're hearing the sound I recorded of tower Q, and you're looking at an image of it and its statistics. That's its portrait. So this was made to be able to play the ghosts of the antennas with antennas. And then what was lovely Lee discovered during this performance was that we could also blend in the original sound of the theremin with it. Which is interesting because the towers themselves go in one after the other, whereas the theremin sound is a continuous flow. that's pulse decay. And then over here we have the radio cowers. Because you can't talk about those radio towers without talking about cows. Because they were surrounded by cow pastures. Even when they were built, there were dairy farms. And so in 2009, when I lived in Sackville, Marsha Lemos, who runs a bakery in Sackville, gave me this bone from a baby cow. It's a baby cow femur. And it's the length of my arm, because originally I wanted to attach this to my arm and bow with my arm. Making a bow is complicated enough. So it's a bow made from an actual cow that lived near the radio towers. And it's run through a 1938 Marconi radio. So this radio is all original. I'm a rogue.

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Thank you for joining us this morning. You just heard Don't Forget You Love Me by Callum Hood. Honestly, one of my favorites, been on repeat. And for today, we actually are going to talk about just life and some of my favorites. It is June. It is Pride Month. I am recording this the morning of Wednesday. You will be hearing this in the evening of Wednesday. It's a beautiful day outside, and we're going to have a good day, a good week, a good month. Little different than normally what I like to do around June. If you tuned in last year, I had a lot of Pride-centered poems read, music played. I basically was going to do the exact same show, but I figured let's switch it up a little bit. So I just want to talk about briefly. I'm going to mostly play music for you guys today. I feel like it's one of those days. Have to have the good energy flowing. Little quote of inspiration. I think that this time of year is a perfect time to reinvent yourself. I have been feeling really stagnant for the past few months, and I myself have dived into some radical changes. I have left my current job. I'm focusing more on happiness, doing art, being here for the radio station, taking care of myself in the way that we should be taking care of ourselves in times like these. So today, I would love to play some good tunes, play some things I'm now discovering. That last song, I actually heard live over the weekend, and now I'm obsessed with it. It's funny how that works out. But yeah, I can personally speak from myself that I feel very hopeful, even though things feel very difficult sometimes, especially nowadays. It's nice to feel the sun on your skin. It's nice to feel, like life is worth living, like that you could do anything. I'm kind of feeling that right now. I'm very hopeful about what's in store for the future, while still trying to balance, you know, being realistic, whatever that means. So I want to play some good songs for you today. We're going to have a little bit of gay pop. We're going to have a little bit of the things I'm obsessed with. Not going to have much of me talking. I feel like I do that quite a bit. Maybe I'll throw in an interview throughout the show as a little treat, as a little surprise. But mostly, we're going to listen to some good tunes today. So, yeah, let's enjoy. Next up, we're going to listen to The Studio Killers. I haven't heard that name since 2012. We're going to listen to The Studio Killers. Jenny, I Want to Ruin Our Friendship. Check it out.

one of the best gay pop songs to ever exist. Lesbian pop. Happy Pride Month. Jenny, if you are hearing this, yes, we should be lovers instead. Just saying. Especially in the month of June. Yeah. Next up, we are going to hear Untouched by the Veronicas. Another really great anthem for the month.

That was Closer by Tegan and Sarah. Got a throwback on that one. Really missing 2014 these days. But Jupiter is coming back, so we might feel the same things we felt in 2014. Really feeling that for myself right now, having a good resurgence of all the things I used to like and care about and the person I wanted to be. Feeling that energy right now, really tapping into that person and those things that I used to cherish. You just heard both Untouched by the Veronicas and Tegan and Sarah, both really, really iconic songs from the early 2000s. Next up, we're going to play some Ryan Beatty. If you've listened to the show before, Ryan Beatty is for sure a staple. Have played a lot of his music in the past. I will not stop. I'm going to keep doing it. He is another gay icon. His music is so beautiful. And he recently just came out with a single and is coming out with an album later in July. So we're going to listen to Secret Language by Ryan Beatty. Enjoy.

That was Cherry by Hayley Kiyoko and Fletcher, another iconic gay pop star. Because don't we want everybody on top of us like cherries? Yeah. And then you also heard Bags by Calero, which, controversial. I like to think about it as a bedroom gay pop anthem. A lot of people just think it's sad. They would also be correct. Yeah, I am watching the people outside of the window right now get ready for work and do their little things, and I'm feeling very inspired on this Wednesday morning. I don't think I'm going to throw an interview in here for you guys. I feel like we need to keep the energy up. I will be playing some Katy Perry, though, some of her old stuff, because I have... not me specifically, but the internet has this theory that this song is about Rihanna. I don't know what you guys think about that. This song could be about a woman, what was taken from us with Katy Perry. But a lot of people like to theorize that Katy Perry and Rihanna had a relationship, a secret relationship. And in my heart, especially during Pride Month, I am going to choose to believe that that's real. So here is Thinking of You by Katy Perry.

Isn't that song literally so beautiful? I feel like her first album has a lot of really beautiful gems like that. Not a big fan of her now. No hate.

some of their music might be a little familiar if you were really active in the MTV scene in like 2015, 2016. If you really like indie CrossFit gyms, you might also know this song. I feel like this one is a really great one to get you hyped up on a good Wednesday night like tonight. Or Wednesday morning for myself. This is Desire by Years and Years. And then I've got something really special after it. So enjoy.

that was Holding Out for a Hero by Frou Frou or Imogen Heap, however you know her. I have been so obsessed with that song for the past month and a half. Now you are subjected to it. Hopefully that earworm will dig into you, because the chords in that are just insane. She really made it her own song, or they really made it their own song. I'm just giving credit to her. I guess they're a band. I'll give them credit too. I love me some Imogen Heap. Yeah, so the sun has just kind of broken through the window right now. It's blinding me. That's how bright and beautiful it is. I'm really feeling hopeful. I've said that. I've name dropped the word hopeful at least 8 times, and I've only talked a few times. So I'm going to stop saying that, but that's what I'm feeling, and I hope that you guys are feeling it too. Thank you for tuning in. I think I'm just going to play you out with some music for the rest of the time. No interview, trying to limit my talking. My show used to be an interview-based show. Now I think that I'm just kind of beeping and bopping for you guys, which I have no problem doing, as long as lovely WGXC is okay with it. So we are WGXC. We are Acra, Catskill, Hudson. We are everywhere. You can tune in at 90.7 FM, which hopefully is how you're listening to this right now. We are listener supported. 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We are having our pledge drive in this upcoming month. Yay! 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We really love the support of the community. We are built off of support of the community. We appreciate every single person who listens, every single person who tunes in, goes to our events, looks us up. We appreciate all of it. And if you tune in for my show, I really double appreciate you, because I'm very happy to be here. I'm happy to be playing my favorite music for you. Although I rarely have a guest anymore, I think that's okay. I think it's okay. You and I can get to know each other real well. Me, you, everybody who's listening. I think we can do it. But once again, thank you for tuning in to Hometown Canvas on WGXC 90.7 Acra, Hudson, Catskill. And I'm going to play you out with maybe not some gay pop songs, but just some songs I've really been loving this past week. Saw 5 Seconds of Summer in concert. Big throwback, was very popular in 2014. My favorite. I have been insufferable since I saw them. So enjoy some of their music.

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You got a side

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4: Hello and welcome to the better weather for Wednesday, June 10th. Local early morning temperatures range from 57 degrees in Steventown to 69 in Red Hook. Regional average soil temperature is 64 degrees. Pollen levels today will be medium, oak, hickory, and grasses being the main offenders. Air quality today will be good. It will also be less comfortable than yesterday. Heat advisories are out for the area. Drink plenty of fluids, stay in an air-conditioned room, stay out of the sun, and check up on relatives and neighbors. With a dew point of 68, it is going to feel pretty gross. Rain starts around 1 p.m. Shortly after that, we get the daily high of 84 degrees. Overnight, rain stops near 1 a.m. and we see a low temperature of 67. Tomorrow, much the same. Rain returns around 2 p.m. and we get a high of 91 around 4 p.m. Rain keeps going till midnight before we get a low of 69. Dew points will be in the upper 60s. Friday, another hot one, high of 94 at 4 p.m. with a stormy afternoon. Saturday is looking dry with a high of 87. Today's tide schedule is low tide at 5:43 a.m., high tide at 10:51 a.m., low tide again at 5:45 p.m., then high tide once again at 11:30 p.m. Today's river temperature will be 64 degrees, and the tide strength will be average. Sunset today will be at 8:15 p.m., sunrise tomorrow will be at 5:15 a.m. Looking way up, we see X-class flare chances are at 15%. Plasma winds will be slow at 391 kilometers per second with an average density of 7 protons per cubic centimeter. Radio propagation conditions are currently pretty good with a level 1 noise floor. There are no chances of aurora this evening. The current sunspot number is 120. And this has been The Better Weather, brought to you by the Catskill Makers Syndicate.
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6: Pre-K last week, and we will continue to be out here until we can stop ICE activity in Albany.
7: And I believe this the young person and his parents was deported to Venezuela?
6: Yeah, both the child and her dad were deported to Venezuela, and the rest of the family remains here.
7: And how has the local police department been in terms of, you know, are they refusing to coordinate with ICE, or are they, you know, cooling with them?
6: I think our standards have been too low, because what we've been fighting for is non-collusion between the police and ICE. We actually need the police to protect people from ICE. People call the police thinking that they're going to be protected from ICE. So I think the police needs to think about what protect and serve means when undocumented people are being illegally seized by the federal government. That's my point of view. Great to see all these people out here. And of all the issues I worked on, we have the most support in community engagement around this. There was an ICE officer in Pine Hills on Friday. We got there when the ICE officer was still in his car. Within half an hour, we had 40 people out, 20 of them who were neighbors who just came out on their porches, who got their whistles, who took pictures of the officer in his vehicle. So there's a tremendous amount of support for the idea that ICE doesn't belong in Albany, New York.
8: Okay, I'm Fred Pfeiffer.
7: And Fred, you're standing out here on a street corner with "kidnapping is not how you welcome the strangers. Free our neighbors."
8: That's right. That's a biblical reference. If we're really following ethics or religion, we welcome neighbors because they're generally in times of need if they leave their homeland and come somewhere else. So it's our duty to help them. And by kidnapping them and not providing a pathway to citizenship and trying to deport them and their children, that's not very welcoming. And their defense is that they're only going after criminals, which is a lot of nonsense, because most of these people are hardworking immigrants. There are very few criminals. They will go after those criminals, I'm sure, but not the regular person, especially if they have papers and they're trying to negotiate or resolve a claim to stay here as residents. You don't just pluck people away with their children and offer them self-deportation when they're under duress. It's wrong, totally wrong. It's against all the principles of our country. And if we don't put a stop to this, they'll be locking up a lot more of us.
7: Senator Faye.
9: I'm proud to be out here. I'm proud to stand with so many neighbors to say ICE out of New York, ICE out, period. I continue to share the shock at the thug-type tactics of arresting in many what had been abductions when they were masked. At least we've made progress. I'm proud to sponsor the bill that told them to get the masks off. But they are still arresting, often without a judicial warrant. And the vast majority of individuals arrested have absolutely no criminal record. Many may have a civil violation because they're afraid to show up in court. So it is important to still stand up and send a message that this is New York, we care about our neighbors, and this is not a way to do any type of immigration reform. Anyway, I share the outrage.
7: Well, the legislature certainly passed some reforms, but some of the groups still trying to get New York for All. Any chance we'll see that in any time in the near future, which would prohibit local governments from working with ICE?
9: Well, today is Tuesday. We just finished session Thursday and Friday, Senate and then the Assembly. No, we will not see that for some time. But the message has been sent. The work will continue. We know that a lot of good measures were adopted. My mask bill was adopted. Pieces of my radar bill about tracking these cases were adopted. Lots of sensitive locations, some terrific bills by my colleagues. ICE will no longer be allowed in schools, hospitals, courts, and more. So a lot of good work got done. And in the end, we just had to get this across the finish line. But yes, the work will always continue.
10: Sure. So I'm Assemblymember Gabriela Romero. I am fresh out of the legislative session, and I'm here with the 518 CRSC supporting this rally today, just kind of saying that we're in solidarity with everyone that's upset about ICE and upset about the actions of ICE taking our neighbors. And frankly, we're saying no one is illegal. Asylum seekers are suffering here. We're upset with this fascist administration, and we're upset with the way that things are going in the immigration space at this moment. We want change. We care about our immigrant neighbors, and most importantly, human beings, people that are here working and going to school and paying taxes, are our neighbors and our friends and people that we care about. And we're here in full support of them, and we want change.
11: Okay, my name is Melanie Porras, and my message is that all of us are human beings, and we should be treating everyone in that way. And when we deport innocent people, children, women, and men who have never committed a crime except trying to save their families and have dignity, that's not a crime for me.
12: It's Dennis Gaffney. Is that it?
7: Yeah. And the reason you're here today, Dennis?
12: Yeah, I'm here today because, you know, we've seen ICE all around the country, Minneapolis, L.A., and now they're in our own community, Albany, and they're taking families, breaking them apart, and taking children. It's cruelty, and it's un-American.
7: And any optimism we're going to see any, you know, backing off by the Trump administration on this issue?
12: That's why we're here. That's why everyone's on the streets. That's why people are voting. That's why people are mobilizing. Change is going to happen. Hope it happens soon.
13: I'm here today protesting against ICE because what they're doing is reprehensible. They are kidnapping children who have done nothing, who are innocents. They're holding them in detention, many times without any family members, and I just think it's deplorable and disgusting and has to stop. This is not who we are as a country. That's why I'm here.
7: I know recently there was a child who was deported to Venezuela. That seemed to really upset a lot of people.
13: Yeah, I'm not surprised. 4-year-old girl walking to a school in our community. You know, her mother and infant sibling were left home. I think that sort of thing really shakes the complacency of people.
14: Okay, it's Victor Anderson. I'm Canadian, and I don't know why I'm in this belly of the beast country, but it's just too painful to not be here. I support all my friends that are here, and I see people waking up. This is a small demonstration, but I did a rough count of at least 250 people on this corner. And I'm here with Capital District Border Watch. Yeah.
7: And what prompted Border Watch to help call this particular event?
14: Well, the people who began it are family-centered people, and they started when the kids were being torn away from parents and caged, when children were being caged about 5 years ago. It's great to see people I know. Some politicians were here. Pat Fahey was here. And the signs are great. And I think a good portion of the people here are bilingual, which makes sense. Lots of Spanish signs. Lots of spirit. Thank you.

0: This has been Mark Dunley for the Hudson Mohawk Magazine. And that was Melanie Porras doing the song. She also was one of the speakers early in the segment. And the first speaker, which seemed to be cut off a little bit, was Karen Beadle, who is, I believe, one of the co-coordinators of Border Watch here in the Capital District. And we will continue to be covering what, in fact, ICE is doing here in the Capital District.
1: Well over 100 people gathered in Albany on Tuesday to tell ICE to leave town. Mark filed this report.
0: June 5th is the anniversary referred to as NASCA from the Six-Day War when Israel ended up displacing more than 1967, more than 300,000 Palestinians from the traditional Palestinian homeland. Groups led by the Palestinian Rights Committee gathered out in front of the Federal O'Brien Building in downtown Albany to pressure an end to the genocide taking place in Gaza, and particularly to fault Senator Schumer and Senator Gillibrand for not being willing to stand up for Palestinian rights.
2: Hi, happy Friday. My name is Iyad. I'm with the Palestinian Rights Committee and the Queer Palestinian Empowerment Network, and we are here. We are here organizing the commemoration of the setback, also known as the Nakba, which is an ongoing situation since the Nakba, which is currently taking place as well. If you understand that the Palestine occupation, the Palestine genocide, is an ongoing thread since before 1948, to be honest.
0: And I understand one of the concerns is the fact that Senator Gillibrand, Senator Schumer has not been supportive of Palestinian rights and putting an end to, USS funding of the genocide taking place in Israel.
2: They have marched with genocidal maniacs known as Smotrich, and everyone who marched at the Israeli Day Parade were war criminals that were part of the Israeli delegation were war criminals that was talking about justifying the extermination of my people, the Palestinian people, which will probably include Palestinians in diaspora, which would be me. Gillibrand and Schumer do not consider Palestinians as human beings, so it is unfortunate that these two representatives that represents a lot of Muslims, a lot of Arab Americans in New York, and a lot of Palestinian Americans in New York. But yet they don't give a damn about us. And it's a shame, and it needs to change.
0: And what needs to happen with the present situation? The humanitarian crisis remains in Gaza, attacks remain in Gaza, and now, of course, they've also spread into Lebanon and the war with Iran. So how do we resolve this?
2: A weapons embargo, one and first and foremost, sending a lot of the members of the Israeli Knesset and Israeli membership sent to jail for their continuation and support of the genocide. Also, Palestinian reparations, the right of return, reparations, and getting the Israeli settlers out of the West Bank.
0: And if people want to find out more information about this issue or keep up in speed on it, you got a website they can check out?
2: PRC Albany, JVP Albany, Code Pink, Upper Hudson Valley chapter of Code Pink, any of the organizations that have been organizing for a long time, for the past 2 to 3 years plus. You can go on PRC Albany on Instagram, and then you can find everyone who, which organization you'd like to join and pick of. 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
3: My name is Daniel Mosquera. I'm a retired professor from Union College. and also prior member of the board of directors at the Sanctuary for Independent Media. And I've been a member of the Palestinian Rights Committee for just over a year. I live now in retirement in the U.S. and Colombia. And I'm here because I support the committee and the work that it is doing, but also because I want to be present when we when we're sending messages to our elected officers and officials about the complicity that the U.S. government has had with the genocide in Palestine, because it's not just a genocide in Gaza, it's a genocide that has been spreading to the West Bank and to East Jerusalem, and it's basically a cleansing of Palestinian lives and bodies from the land. And not only are we complicit, but we are also openly supportive of this complicity, and Schumer and Gillibrand have demonstrated that complicity over and over, and so we need to let them know not just that we are unhappy with their positions, but that they need to reverse them as soon as possible.
0: And what should Americans know about the anniversary of NASCA?
3: Well, I think it's important to know Nakba as both a historical reality and as a legal concept, in the same way that we understand genocide to be a legal concept, that it can be deployed, both Nakba and Naxa can be deployed as legal frameworks through which we can help protect entire peoples. And so I think Americans would benefit from understanding not only that these processes of violence and cleansing have happened and continue to happen, but also that we are responsible to a good extent for them. And so NACSA would not be if the U.S. had not been supportive of the Israeli genocidal state.
4: Hi, this is Mark Mishler from the Albany chapter of Jewish Voice for Peace. So I'm here outside of the federal building in downtown Albany, along with other members of Jewish Voice for Peace, led by our sister organization, the Palestinian Rights Committee, and people representing other organizations as well. And we're here to say, as clearly as can be said, that the time has come, in fact, it's so past the time, for our elected representatives in Washington to take seriously what is happening in the world and our role in it and what we can do to end the suffering that's been caused by the U.S. military and other support for Israel and for the genocide that Israel has been engaged in Gaza and elsewhere for the past 2.5 years, as well as for the almost 60-year occupation of the West Bank and East Jerusalem and Gaza, and the almost 80-year, 80 years since the founding of the State of Israel and the resulting expulsion of hundreds of thousands of Palestinians from their home and from their land. So here we are, it's 2026, New York has the distinction of having two Democratic senators who are leaders. I mean, one is literally the leader of the Democrats in the Senate. The other is someone with extraordinary seniority. And they have placed themselves literally in the most backward, most anti-human rights, most anti-humanitarian position imaginable. They refuse to criticize U.S. Military support for Israel. They refuse to criticize Israel. They view the U.S. support for Israel as sacrosanct, can never be questioned. They attack people who raise questions about it. And then they appear, like Senator Schumer did just this past week, helping to lead an Israel Day parade in New York City. And one has to ask him, Senator Schumer, what is there to celebrate about the State of Israel, which is engaged in genocide, displacement, unlawful occupation and is literally draining funds and resources from our country that need to be used to help people in our country who are facing housing, medical, and all sorts of other crises, affordability-related issues and crises in their lives. So, Senator Schumer, Senator Gillibrand, time is up. Do the right thing and military support for Israel and support the needs of our people here in our communities, in the communities that you claim to represent.
0: This has been Mark Dunley for the Hudson Mohawk Magazine. And that was our coverage of the June 5th protest at the Federal O'Brien Building by the Palestinian Rights Committee. Seems every day that President Trump announces that a deal is imminent with Iran. And yet here on Wednesday, the United States has launched additional military attacks on Iran. Iran has responded. So when, in fact, will peace come to the situation in the Middle East is anybody's guess at this point. But for those just tuning in, I'm Mark Dunley.
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1: In this week's On the Brink and Fighting Back, Rosemary Armeo explores the fight against data centers, including one in the south end of Albany, with local historian Ellie Bauhaus.
5: We're talking with Ellie Berhans, who is a historian, a feminist, and lately a community activist trying to stop the construction of a data center in Albany, New York. Data centers are much in the news now, and I'm happy that you could join us. Ellie, the legislature in the final days of the session made New York possibly the first state that's going to put a halt, a moratorium on construction of data centers, and also when they are allowed to be built again, if they are, to regulate them strongly. So does that end your protest? Does that make you happy?
6: Well, first, thank you for inviting me to your show. It's an honor to be here with you. And to answer the question, I think it just puts a pause on everything, right? I think the concern about these data centers isn't going to go away just because there's a year moratorium on them. And I think that we're seeing this in other states as well. I know just recently Governor Pritzker just prevented
5: from Illinois.
6: He just prevented data centers from getting tax write-offs and tax credits. So New York State might be the first, but I think we're, you know, I think there are other people in line.
5: And I'm jumping the gun because while the legislature, both houses have passed, it is yet to be considered by the governor. There are no indications that I'm aware of whether she will or will not or do something in between, like negotiate a different deal. Do you have any insight onto that?
6: I've got no insight, but I will say that every morning I call Governor Hochul's office and I speak with a lovely intern and I tell them exactly how I feel about data centers, and I encourage anyone else who feels strongly to do the same thing.
5: Okay, I need you to back up 1 minute. I'm sorry if this is a stupid question, but we seem to skip over it. They're in the news all the time. What exactly is a data center and why should we be afraid of them?
6: Yeah, so data centers are basically a big warehouse of computer servers. They are sometimes mostly run remotely, and they generate a ton of heat. They take up a ton of electricity. They also make a lot of sound. So there are people who live in communities with data centers where they're getting migraines and they're unable to sleep. The other thing that they do is they cause a lot of light pollution. And in Grimes County in Texas, the light pollution is thought, it's not proven yet, but it's thought to reduce the fertility of cows in cattle farmers for Texas. So just a lot of weird things that accompany with these data centers. But basically, they're just really large warehouses full of computers.
5: Wow. And the complaints most often heard are about massive use of water because these computers have to be cooled down, and massive use of electricity, which mostly goes to support, if I've got this right, please correct me if I'm not, AI and Bitcoin.
6: Yeah, so it's Gen AI and it's Bitcoin mining. And again, it just produces a ton of electricity. People see their utility bills spike, both water and electric. So, just something that we want to consider when we're planning these things.
5: And are we planning them? I did a little bit of research, and if it's correct and up to date, as New York considers a pause, as you put it, there are just under 30 centers around the state that are proposed or actually going through some sort of review. And one of them, of course, is in Albany, New York, where you are from and you have been protesting. Can you tell us about that proposal at a former convent site?
6: Yeah, so Guild Ventures, which is now the owner of the Kenwood Convent site, which in 2003 caught on fire and burned to the ground, they are proposing a huge tech center with a very large data center that will take up, I think it's like 180 megawatts or kilowatts, and it's supposed to take up the electricity, according to the Times Union, of 150,000 homes. So think of everyone who lives here in the Capital Region, and that's the amount of electricity that this data center is going to use.
5: I actually, and my research shows that, yes, they did apply and mentioned 180,000 because you're required to put a potential maximum, but the expected load is significantly less than that, 20 megawatts. Does that change your mind at all, or is that just No, you're skeptical.
6: She's shaking her head. So it's not just the data centers for me. I'm really concerned about what Gen AI can do to our society.
5: Yeah.
6: In terms of deepfakes, the Senate and the Assembly also passed a bill to prohibit and regulate using AI for deepfakes, because think of all the political chaos you can cause with those things.
5: Give me some examples. I know you have them.
6: Well, I am not the smartest person in the room, but I could think of an example of someone creating a Gen AI picture of a political candidate doing something inappropriate or doing something kind of weird or stupid. I know that certain politicians use Gen AI to make themselves look important or powerful. Without regulating this, I think that it could have a lot of consequences for our elections.
5: Mm-hmm. Is it an organized group, or it actually, to me, sounds, I'm asking this question because in reading about the protests in Albany, it sounds kind of organic. It's kind of coming together gradually, and there's no one person or group in charge. Is that accurate?
6: It's totally accurate. I got to give credit to a woman named Donna DiMaria, who spent days on Facebook, on every single comment on the Times Union and on all over Albany and a bunch of other social media accounts. She posted that she would be protesting at the planning board meeting on Henry Johnson Boulevard in Albany on Tuesday. I think it was June 2nd at 5:30, and to show up. And a bunch of people showed up. I run a Facebook page that just sort of like is an aggregate data, like here's information, here's who should you be calling. And so I showed up and actually was able to grab a lot of photos of the event to, use for awareness. I know that Indivisible Albany is doing an event on June 20th, but I think that the most organized group that it is, it's just a bunch of people. And I have to say, across the political spectrum, that showed up and said no thank you to this.
5: Yeah, one of my overriding research interests is how these protests come together. And this one seems to me to be very, as you described it, kind of organic.
6: Yeah, and I'm going to be really honest. I got a little tipsy on some wine one night and was like, I'm going to form a protest group.
5: That's amazing. And Albany Indivisible has called for a protest on June 20th, as you mentioned. And I wanted to ask about that because this was before we had this kind of surprise action by the legislature to move ahead on a moratorium and strict regulation. The protest is still on?
6: To my knowledge, it's still on. I don't have a connection to Albany Indivisible. I wish I did. I just don't live in Albany, so I hook up with my Indivisible. So yeah, they haven't taken it off their website. I registered. They haven't sent an email saying it's not happening. Right.
5: It seemed, I should mention to my listeners that Ali lives in Slingerlands. It's close to Albany, but not in Albany. And there are individual indivisible groups in each one of the communities, and they generally work together, but not always. And it seems to me as if, like you, the indivisible leaders think this is a problem that's going to continue, although we're pausing it now. So let me ask you some more about the protest.
6: Sure.
5: In Genesee County, where there is also a huge data center being proposed and being considered, it is upset about the moratorium, that if it happens, leaders there say, who are in favor of the data center, say that this steps all over home rule, that this decisions about whether to build data centers should be up to the local communities, to the cities and municipalities, not to the state. How do you respond to that?
6: I mean, I get their point of view. I disagree respectfully. And the reason is that if we do it at a state level, you know, it prevents data centers from going from one community to the next door community. It's still going to affect the community that they originally went to, but they're going to build it in the second community. And again, let's just pause a second and figure out what these data centers are really going to do to our community. Are people going to get sick? Is this going to be like dumping toxic waste in the Hudson River? You know, where we're realizing that people get sick and they have cancers that are related to certain types of chemicals that are sprayed on things. Let's just do the research and do this smart if we're going to do it.
5: Is there any research being done at the state by health officials or environmental officials that you're aware of? I could not find any, but
6: I couldn't find any. I know that there are processes that when you're applying for certain building permits and certain projects that you have to go through a state and a municipal level. I don't know what the requirements are, and I don't know if the state is doing a larger research project into the effects of these data centers.
0: And that was Rosemary Romeo on the Bring and Fighting Back, talking with local historian Ellie Bohaus. There's definitely a lot of different groups popping up. Food and Water Watch has sort of been the national coordinator, and here in New York State led the fight on the moratorium, and will also be helping to coordinate the local effort. They had pushed for a 3-year moratorium, so only got a 1-year moratorium. Also note the pause, People of Albany United for Safe Energy, which is the 350.org affiliate, has come out against a particular plant. I will note that the Green Party at the national level tends to be a little bit stronger, and they call for a national ban because they make the point that, frankly, politicians of the Democrat and Republican Party often use these moratoriums just to cut deals with special interests, and they think that this is a serious enough problem that we should need to be talking about a ban, not just a short-term pause.
1: Peace at the Table is a project founded by Chef Jeff Martin, where people can submit their own stories of their relationship to food in order to nurture connection with others and the healing that can come from a good meal. Sina Basila Hickey speaks with Martin about what inspired him to start this project, its goals, and its effects.
7: Peace at the Table is a project about food and how it can connect, heal, and tell stories and nurture. This project was founded by Chef Jeff Martin, who has always been committed to doing meaningful and significant work. Jeff, thank you for joining me, and welcome to Hudson Mohawk Magazine.
8: Thanks so much. I'm so happy to be here speaking with you.
7: It's great to have you here.
8: Thank you. Thank you. This site is a project of mine that I'm very invested in. Mm-hmm. I'm invested in it because I believe in the power of the story. And it's a website about people's submissions of true experiences that they've had in their lives around food that has helped nurture and cultivate peace and understanding and connection.
7: There's a map with a lot of contributions. How do folks tell their stories?
8: It gets shared virally, sounds a little kitschy, but it does through a lot of word of mouth. Often it's through community organizations that I share it with. I have an online presence, a social media presence, that is. And people do come directly just by the sharing that people do on their own outside of social media, which is confirming that this is resonating. This is something that people need and society needs. We need to be here for each other, and we need to cultivate this kind of peace.
7: Can you tell us a little bit about your career as a chef and how your experiences led you onto this path to create Peace at the Table?
8: I grew up in a difficult and troubled home. And from a very young age, I had to do a lot of the cooking in the house. And I did it, and I fell in love with it as a child, a junior high school, 12, 13-year-old child. And looking back on it, I didn't realize at the time, even though it was making me happy at the time, I was coming up with recipes and seeing my family sit down for the first time in the day together and sharing the food. And looking back on that, it's one of the things that I benefited from this site. This site has helped me be a better person because it's motivated me to start thinking about these concepts and how food is a tangible. The tagline for the site is "Food connects us all," because it's something we all share. It doesn't matter our politics, our nationality, our religion, our orientation. It doesn't matter anything. It just is food. And I believe in the power of the story. Stories are critical to me. There's a reason that, for instance,

0: And his work that he's doing now in his retirement is he's neutering and spaying cats. And that's the only reason he travels the world, to work with indigenous medical professionals in veterinary to be able to support the populations of animals with more care. Mm-hmm. And it comes together at the end of the story about just a cup of water. And the cup of water is the point that grew the peace between him and between the local people. And it epitomizes that something as small as a cup of water can help grow peace and connection and care.
1: Mm. The little things that can lead to connections and to peace or love. Can you give another example of a story that resonates with you?
0: Yeah, this one is touching, so excuse me if my voice gets a little crackly telling this one, is that I look back on it, and in 2016, oddly, it's the anniversary this week of the tragic mass shooting at the Club Pulse in Orlando. And it happened during Ramadan. And the festival of Eid, at the end of the month of the holy month of fasting, includes beautiful feasts. And I was fortunate to work with somebody that once invited me to one of the feasts of Eid. And in Orlando, when Ramadan was over, the Muslim community came together and invited the community of mourners, of people, because there were so many victims and so many immediate family members and friends, that there were hundreds and thousands of people that were in mourning because of this horrible tragedy. And they invited them into their mosques and into their homes to share their feast of Eid, which really touched me. And when I had learned about that, this project started coalescing more and more over the years. But that's an important point, because it really shows that religion, culture, race, nothing matters. When people come together with food and open up their hearts one to one or one to a group, healing and peace really happens.
1: It was violence and terror in the news that prompted you to create this project of connecting people from all over the world around stories of food. So Pulse was 10 years ago. Currently, the political climate is very difficult for many people. How are you relating this to the current moment as a way to connect people?
0: The current amount of hate and disconnectedness in this world has been motivating me more and more to work and to reach out to many people as I can, as many people as I can, because of what's happening right now. It's heartbreaking that there's so much disconnectedness, and I look for inspiration where I can. And one of my favorite people is Chef Andreas of World Central Kitchen. I mean, the guy is just, he's a pillar in my heart, thinking about how not only just to connect and to support people, but what food can do and the necessity of what food can do.
1: And for those who don't know his work, he goes into some of the greatest devastation areas and provides food.
0: Yes, World Central Kitchen, thank you. And it amazes me that he sets up on-site kitchen systems, not just kitchens, but whole systems, where he creates micro-infrastructures in battle zones, in theaters of active battle, and his organization feeds millions of meals in these situations. That's just, it's inspirational. It's comforting. It's comforting to me because it gives me hope. Mm. Not just his organization, although it does, his organization, but just in general, that there are people that want to do this kind of work.
1: And to show the power of the work, Chef Andre's team was targeted in Gaza, with some folks from his team dying, losing their life. So creating spaces of healing through food is

0: is threatening and it's powerful. I do want to end with, I imagine the hope is that people connect. But beyond that, what do you want people to take away from this project?
1: I want people to know that their actions can have an effect, that the hopelessness isn't necessarily there, that our actions can do positive work in this world. We can help our neighbor. We can help somebody 10,000 miles away. The stories are powerful. I want stories, especially in this time right now, is to nurture even a little bit of peace in people to help it spread so that we can do some healing in this world and especially in this country right now, because we all need our food and we're all human and we're all here for each other, even if we don't realize it in the moment.
0: It's a beautiful project, Peace at the Table. Jeff Martin, thank you so much for joining us and talking about this project. For our listeners who want to read some of these stories and perhaps contribute one themselves, how do they do that and where do they go?
1: Oh, thanks so much for asking. The domain is peaceatthetable.world, and there are no rules on submission. Whatever touches your heart, it could be an individual image, it could be a few sentences of your thoughts, it could be a long story. So please come to the site, peaceatthetable.world, and read some of these beautiful stories that have been submitted and see the many ways that you can submit whatever touches you in your heart around food.
0: Thank you so much.
2: And that was Sina Vasilis Hickey's interview with Jeff Martin. Website again is peaceatthetable.world.
3: In this segment, Catherine Rafferty interviews Shia Overby, a doula from Troy. This interview comes from the Birth Justice podcast, which features interviews with birth workers, birthing people, and activists who are on the topics of equity and respect in childbearing and reproductive care.
4: So today we're joined by Shia Overby, certified doula from Troy, New York, to talk about her work. How are you doing today, Shia?
5: I'm okay. How are you?
4: Good. So I wanted to start with, why did you become a doula?
5: I became a doula for a couple of reasons. One, I'm a mom, and I'm pretty excited about being a mom. Another is because I work as a care manager full-time, which is essentially, I like to say, like a community-based social worker. So I work with youth up until age 21, and I have had clients who either become pregnant or have children while they've been on my caseload, and when that's happened, I've gotten to be able to support them through their pregnancy. And so it kind of stemmed my interest in becoming a doula. And then I found a class and I took it, and that's what happened.
4: Where do you work most often, and who do you work with the most often?
5: So I don't have a specific place that I work most often. I've done most of my births at St. Peter's, which is in Albany. But it's really anybody who's interested. And since I'm kind of new to it, and there are a lot of doulas in this area, it's mostly through word of mouth. If a person recommends me, or if a friend wants a doula or something like that, kind of grassroots kind of doulaing.
4: So are there a lot of doulas locally? Is that what you said?
5: Yeah. So the program that I got my doula certification from, I'm not sure how many have finished, but there was about 23 of us or 25 of us to start. And that was through a pilot program that was run by BirthNet. And then from there, I think there was already quite a few doulas, but the program that I did was specifically for Black women to become doulas.
4: Oh, cool.
5: Yeah.
4: What was that program called?
5: It was, so we got our doula certifications. Well, we didn't get it, our complete. We had to do births and other things. That was through Ancient Song Doula Services, which is out of Brooklyn. Chanel was our instructor, but BirthNet in Albany is the person who fundraised and had the class brought to us.
4: So I wanted to ask, with there being a much higher maternal mortality rate for women of color, how do you feel about your role as a doula of color?
5: That was kind of part of the reason that I was really intrigued, because I know a lot of women, especially Black women, myself included, don't know, or I didn't know that a doula was an option for them. And doulas really, we're just birth advocates. We come up with the plan for our client, the birth plan that they want, and we try to advocate for it for as best as we can. And we're an extra set of eyes in the room. And I think that having a doula is really helpful for the things that might go unchecked otherwise. They might not happen with one of us in the room. And I feel like Black women would be more apt to have another Black woman in the room with them. So having a Black doula is pretty, or becoming a Black doula is pretty important.
4: Are many local doulas doulas of color or Black doulas?
5: There was two before the program. And I'm not sure how many finished from our program, but I know there's probably around 4 or 5 fully certified doulas since through the program that I did.
4: So could you talk more about like those types of things that might go overlooked without a doula in the room?
5: I mean, some of it is subtle. Some of it is saying things like, oh, you don't really want to do it that way, or you might want to have an intervention, or them kind of talking to you in ways you appreciate, or thinking that maybe you don't have the knowledge or skill set because of the color of your skin. Other things are nurses are more likely to push formula on Black babies when a lot of women want to try to breastfeed. They'll say like, oh, you're not getting a good latch, or things that wouldn't happen to a white mom when they're giving birth. So having somebody, like I said, a birth advocate to just kind of be like, no, we can try that, or this is, you know, a part of the birth plan, we'd like to stick to this, helps a person feel a little less uncomfortable, because a lot of us don't like feeling like we're being put on the spot, and we don't like feeling like we're going to be judged as being angry or being, or those sorts of things.
4: What sort of disparities in care have you observed locally, if there are any?
5: I haven't really noticed any. I've heard stories, and I've heard that there are certain hospitals that Black women shouldn't give birth at, but in terms of myself, I haven't really seen a difference.
4: Could you talk more about, like, the role that the doula plays in kind of providing a space for the woman to have autonomy in her care, in terms of, like, autonomy and decision-making? How do you assist with that?
5: So when you hire a doula, for the most part, unless you decide very last minute, we get to know you, and we will come to your prenatal appointments. We'll come up with a birth plan with you. We'll know what you really want when you get to that room. Now, that plan may change, and that depends on the person, depends on circumstances. But if everything's going to plan and they throw a curveball at you and say like, oh, this is taking too long, we might want to have an intervention, and you're very adamant that you don't want the intervention, instead of you as the person who's in labor having to have that conversation or argument with doctors and nurses, you have somebody else who you can be like, can you please, I could even, you know, pull up the birth plan, which we always give before they even go into labor to the hospital, but just like, can you refer back to the birth plan, things like that. It's also shown that women who have doulas have shorter labors and are less likely to need a C-section. They're less likely to request or need pain medication, and they're more apt to have a positive childbirth experience. It's proven that just having somebody in the room kind of lightens the load for you.
4: So what are your visions for the future of your work?
5: I have like grand hopes and dreams. I would like for there to be a Black birthing center. I would like for there to be a place where Black and brown mothers and families and birthing people feel comfortable to take classes, to learn things, to maybe have a drop-off spot to get donations if they need things for the baby, just a place where they can, and also like a place where they can network, meet other families, things like that, and get connected with doulas. And a big reason that people of color, Black and brown people, actually don't like the term people of color, don't have doulas or access to doulas is because of the price. So I would really like for there to be a way to come up with like grant funding or just a way to pay my salary and then be able to do my work for free, no cost to the person who wants the services.
4: Is there anything else that I didn't ask you today that you'd like to talk about?
5: I don't know. I guess the only thing that I could think of is just reminding people that most pregnancy-related deaths are preventable, and a lot of those deaths and disparities come from medical staff thinking that Black women feel pain differently than white women. And just like a reminder that that's, one, not true, and it's a real crisis. Like, we have a really big maternal health crisis in America.
4: Thank you, Shia, for speaking with me today.
5: Yeah.
4: Really appreciate it.
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Good evening. You are tuned into a frequently visited dream on WGXC. Here with me, Alex, for the next hour. It is Wednesday, June 10th. Lovely summer evening here in Catskill. There's a lot going on. As I was entering the WGXC studio, I saw that the bar across the street, Hemlock, is celebrating their third anniversary. And they have a dunk tank in the street. I can hear people shouting. I hope people are getting dunked out there. There's also a cool show going on tonight at the local in Saugerties. Ongoing is playing as a part of the Chosen Family, Local Waves. Chosen Family presents Local Waves, a concert series down at the local. So if you're not at either of those things and you're listening to me instead, thank you for tuning in. The first song we heard was Insensitive by Antonio Carlos Jobim. That version was with Herbie Mann, the American flute player, and João Gilberto as well. And then we just heard a song called Por qué dudas by Nelson Enriquez y Socombo. I know nothing about this record. It doesn't even say what year it came out. But it's really good. Next up, tonight I basically pulled my entire Latin section, from my vinyl collection, and I'm going on this theme of, like, desire and longing in Latin music from the 60s and 70s. So I'm gonna play something next from this kind of weird record. I can't tell if it's great or, like, really off-putting. It's sort of like a romantic poetry record, a privately pressed thing by this guy from Miami named Jorge Guerrero. And it looks like it came out in 1976. So this is something from Vamos Juntos by Jorge Guerrero.

Right, so we just heard two songs by Cuban artists. That was La Lupe with a song called No Sabes Que Contenta Estoy. You Don't Know How Happy I Am, from La Lupe's Era, which came out in 1968. Absolute icon. That's definitely a song of the summer for me. I don't know, I'm having a moment with it. I really love that song. And then before that, sort of, I think, one of the most famous Cuban songs of all time, Lágrimas Negras. I think a lot of people, myself included, know the version by Buena Vista Social Club, but this was, I believe, the original by the Trio Matamoros. And next, moving to Argentina, I believe, with some Lalo Schifrin.

All right, so we just heard two songs by Lalo Schifrin, the pianist from Argentina, I believe. That one that just played was an iconic sort of tango called Malagueña, originally by a Cuban composer named Ernesto Lecuona, I think is how you say it. And before that was Caravan, which I believe is a version of a Duke Ellington song. And next up, I'm going to play a song called Machita Pere by Antonio Carlos Jobim from Brazil. And I learned on my recent trip to Brazil that Machita Pere is the name of a bird in Brazil, also known as a striped cuckoo. And it makes this very distinct sort of half-step call that I think Jobim references a lot in his music. Like, I think it's in the start of The Waters of March. There's a sort of like half-step motif before the words come in. So, yeah, this is Machita Pere by Tom Jobim.

Hello, you are tuned into A Frequently Visited Dream on WGXC. We're a little over halfway through the show. Tonight I am playing all vinyl from my collection, some Latin music from the 60s and 70s that I think embodies longing and desire. And what better a sort of genre to represent that than tango? So what we just heard was a song called Noche de Reyes by the Orquesta Románticos de Cuba. Let's see if I can see what year. From 1975. And before that was a version of La Comparsita, which is a very famous tango written by an Uruguayan musician called Gerardo Matos Rodriguez. It's really hot in here, guys. Gerardo Matos Rodriguez. But that version was by Frank Purcell, the French composer, and his orchestra. La Comparsita translates to the little parade. And Matos Rodriguez later wrote lyrics that start with, "The parade of endless miseries marches around that sick being who will soon die of grief." Ugh, the drama. Yes, moving back into the lyrical realm and back to Brazil. This is Baby by, this version by Caetano Veloso and Gal Costa.

That was Caetano Veloso with the song called London, London, off of his album called A Little More Blue, which came out in 1973. That song represents a deep longing for his country because he wrote it while living in exile from Brazil during the military dictatorship. Next, I'm going to play more of that romantic poetry slash music record by Jorge Guerrero.

That was another one by Nelson Enriquez. And we're coming up in the last few minutes of the show. I think next I'll play out the show with some cumbias. This is a Colombian cumbia record by Nuncira Machado y su orquestra called Cumbia en la Playa. The song is called Hay que tener dos.

Again, that was Nuncira Machado y su orquestra with Hay Que Tener Dos. Thank you so much for tuning into A Frequently Visited Dream tonight. I think this will be my last song. I don't know. It's hard to time it with vinyl. Not going to lie, I'm still working on my craft here, doing all vinyl radio shows. It's fun, but it's a lot of work. And it takes me like 12 seconds, apparently, to walk from the turntable to the mixer. But yeah, thanks for listening. This is Dueto Fontana with a song called ¿Qué quieres de mí?

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